0: and then went to the Eastman School for grad school to study initially composition and then later conducting. And while I was there, my very first semester, I got to know Garth Greenwell, who was then a voice student studying in the studio of John Molloy at the Eastman School of Music. Wait, Kareem, that wasn't your studio too, was it?
1: It was.
0: It was your studio. Oh my God, that's crazy. Right. So you must have been at like studio class where I was accompanying Garth in all sorts of 20th century repertoire.
1: Absolutely. And I remember you guys playing Poulenc together.
0: We're very into Poulenc. I really learned the song repertoire through Garth. I accompanied Garth in all sorts of repertoire. And even then, he was so smart and so deep in how he thought about poetry and text and music and lyricism. And Garth was, you know, singing and studying poetry in English then, and was really my gateway into opera and the operatic and song repertoire. So, you know, and while I was at Eastman also, you know, I reunited with Kareem, and then also Alarm Will Sound was being formed there. We were students there together, thinking about new ways of performing contemporary music and making exciting events out of contemporary music. And so we dreamed up this ensemble when we were all students at Eastman together. And then, you know, we graduated. I moved to New York to try my hand at being a conductor in the big city. And we kept Alarm Will Sound going. And, you know, a ton of course has happened since then. That was 25 years ago. And I conducted the Brooklyn Philharmonic, where I was the artistic director for some years. And Alarm Will Sound has continued to be really central to my musical life. And I've continued to lead this collaborative community of artists. And then around, like, I think it was 2009, you know, I'm a young conductor in New York, and I'm doing this program at Carnegie Hall, part of their training portfolio of courses, which is about training young composers and singers. And David T. Little was in the program. And he was then working on this idea for the opera that became Dog Days. And so I started working with David on Dog Days. And then, you know, after we finished that program together, we cooked up this plan to premiere it. And premiere Dog Days, and I want to say 2010, which was just a phenomenal life-changing experience for me and for David. And it was very clear that David was a super important composer doing really vital things, new things with opera. And then it was around then that Garth and I, who, you know, had been very close for all those years, started talking about the idea of finding a composer to adapt What Belongs To into an opera. And, you know, I shared Dog Days with Garth. And, you know, after mulling it over, we both felt like, yeah, this is the person to do it. And so that was the beginning of a conversation with Garth and me and David and eventually Kareem too about taking What Belongs To and turning it into this opera. That's my life story woven together with the history of this really special project, because they're all very connected.
2: Well, we talked about your involvement with Hans Tamalia's Dark Spring. And then I actually recently had a conversation with David T. Little and Royce Vavrick about the re-release of their album of Dog Days. And that, again, was a very compelling opera that really set a lot of people, I think, on the path. This opera is, of course, accompanied by Alarm Will Sound. But Alarm Will Sound has a very wide range of activities in terms of new music, not just opera.
0: Yeah, absolutely. We pride ourselves on being a group that does the widest range we can of music being created today. And, you know, we've done other work with David. And something I really love about David's work is how flexible it is to the material. And so I've done with David, like, Soldier Songs. There's an Alarm Will Sound project that we did with David previously called Haunted Topographies. And, you know, I mean, the original project that I did with David was, of course, Dog Days. And, you know, those sound nothing like What Belongs To You. And that was actually, I remember when Garth and I were first talking about whether David was the right fit for adapting What Belongs To You, that was a concern, is that so much of his music has this really, like, you know, driving rhythmic energy and a kind of edginess that draws from heavy metal and from Broadway and minimalism and, you know, all these other, all these, like, wide-ranging kinds of music. And it was really clear that that What Belongs to You needed a more lyrical, more orchestral, more in a way conventionally operatic touch. And I remember having that conversation with Garth and being like, yeah, I know that David writes music like Dog Days, but I think he's the kind of artist who has the breadth and the wisdom necessary to write something different and know what the kind of music is that's required for What Belongs to You. And boy, he sure does and sure did.
2: Well, and the other conversation we had was actually a conversation about the album Hunger by Donica Dennehy. And that was also Alarmal Sound on that album.
0: Yeah. Yeah, that's another really deep, long-running Alarmal Sound collaboration is our work with Donica Dennehy. And, you know, we followed up the Hunger with another Donica Dennehy album called Land of Winter, which is a hour-long tone poem and a real masterpiece. It's based on the cycle of light over the course of a year in Ireland. So it has this massive hour-long big shape that is based on a year with each movement. There are 12 movements. Each movement is a month of the year. And we won the Grammy for that this past year. So Donica is a very dear collaborator to us, and that project and The Hunger also are very dear to our hearts.
2: Well, and the other connection between you and Kareem is the fact that also the two of you were nominated for another Grammy Award for opera performance.
1: We were nominated for a Grammy for opera performance this past year for Mary Kuyumjian's opera called Adoration, which she wrote with librettist Royce Fabric, who we already mentioned.
0: Yeah, same librettist from Dog Days, previous David Doolittle collaboration. It's a small world.
2: And not to leave Kareem out of the award winners of Grammys, you also won, I believe, an award back in 2019, I think it was, for Best Classical Vocal Performance.
1: Yes, Best Classical Solo Vocal Performance for my debut album called Songs of Orpheus, which is all 17th century Italian music based around the myth of Orpheus.
0: That was the album that brought Kareem into this project. So, you know, Garth and David and I were starting to talk about making What Belongs to You into an opera. And I think the idea crystallized pretty early on that it was not going to be a conventional opera, but rather an opera with a single singer. And that the right way to tell this story, because it is such a internal story, was not to have a cast, but for a single singer to carry it. And, you know, it was a bold choice. And so, of course, that makes the choice of who's doing it really heavy and important. And so we were thinking about who was the right singer to tackle this. And David got to know that album of Kareem's and said, hey, check this album out. Could this be our person? And Garth and I were just blown away because we had grown up with Kareem and we'd all been in school together. Garth and Kareem were in the same studio at the Eastman School together. We were all students at Eastman together. And, you know, somehow, sorry, Kareem, he hadn't been on our mind for this. And so when David brought the album to our attention, we were all like, oh my God, yes, like obviously Kareem is the right choice for this. And what a cool thing to get to reconnect for this really special project.
1: Very cool.
2: And we've already heard then that the two of you have a history going back, but let's sort of fill in the gaps of Kareem's musical journey with Kareem talking about where did you start in terms of vocal performance?
1: I feel like it might start before I started singing, which was pretty early on. I started singing in the Chicago Children's Choir when I was a kid, obviously when I was a child, as the name would suggest. But I started playing violin when I was three. So I always kind of gravitated towards classical music, music making in general. And I guess there was just something about classical music. And my mom tells a story that when I was also, I think, around three, there was a showing of Ingmar Bergman's Magic Flute playing at a theater called the Music Box Theater in Chicago, which played old movies, and she wanted to go, so she took her kid. And
0: went there all the time. I was such a frequent at that place.
1: It was an amazing place. And the way the story goes is I was completely entranced by Ingmar Bergman's Magic Flute, and I didn't make a sound. She said that my eyes were just open and wide the entire time. And I think there is something to it. Like, some people are just born into having an appreciation for things and having a gravitational pull towards things. And so I was sort of, I think, predestined in a lot of ways to do this in some capacity, whether it was going to be actually singing or not. I was a very weird kid when it came to opera. I was weirdly precocious about it. And all I wanted was to collect CD box sets of operas. That's like all I ever asked for. And I just loved opera and still do. So that's sort of like the early starts of it all. And then, as Alan mentioned, I ended up going to the Eastman School and then took some time off and then did my master's at Rice University at the Shepherd School of Music. And then I moved to New York and tried to start becoming a singer. And I think I achieved some nominal success with it all at this point. So that's the story, basically. Alan's already explained how it all ties into this project specifically, which is, I think, an amazing story if you really think about it, that I sort of mentioned this whole predestined thing. I mean, there's something in the water that we were all drinking that brought us back together on this. And I know, like, you know, college is a great place to like make connections, and it's a very early think tank for a lot of people. So it's not necessarily just, you know, fate that does that, but there is something weird in the water going on when it comes to this project, because it did all seem to make a lot of sense. So here we are with the final product.
0: I think when we were at Eastman, there really was something in the water. I think there was so much energy around new music in particular. And I hear people who are, you know, still at Eastman as faculty talking about what a magical time that was. And, you know, all these groups that are now like at the center of new music in America were in school then. Jack Quartet, Soap Percussion. It wasn't just Alarmal Sound. There was just so much excitement around new music. And I'm eternally amazed at how much of my life now is still made up of people who were students together then.
1: Yeah, it really is incredible. And you know, from the vocal department aspect, I would say that we weren't necessarily encouraged about all of that stuff. And so it took certain kinds of singers at Eastman to have the sort of like, not just self-awareness around what their strengths were, but also just their own curiosity around repertoire. And, you know, as I said, I was just weirdly precocious about a lot of things, music and vocal music in general. And I really took to learning new music. I took to those challenges. I think that comes from me starting playing with the violin and just having a different skill set coming into a vocal department than a lot of singers do. So I think, like, you know, again, I don't think it's necessarily by mistake that we all found each other.
2: Well, Kareem is new to this show, but Kareem is not new to me, because even just recently, within this last month, I have seen him at two performances at Spoleto.
1: That's right. I've returned to Spoleto. I think this is now my third season that I was at Spoleto. My first season at Spoleto was amazing. They produced my original opera pasticcio called Unholy Wars, which is all Italian Baroque music centered around the Middle East and the Crusades. So that was my intro to Spoleto, which was quite an amazing debut all around. And they liked me enough to keep bringing me back. So I did a world premiere opera there of Lael Shaker, Ruinous Gods, it was called, in 2024. And then this season, I returned for the Chamber Music Series, which I've done all seasons that I've been there. I've been part of the Chamber Music Series.
2: We also saw your performances previously at Spoleto as well. So,
1: all right,
2: you're a very familiar person to me, although this is the first time we've met.
1: Well, I'm glad to hear it.
2: And this work that we're going to be talking about today, what belongs to you? Alan has also already noted that it is a one-person performance. So that absolutely amazed me, because with the exception of two short musical interludes, you do everything in this opera, Kareem.
1: It's true. It's true. I do everything. It's quite a vocal undertaking, I'll say that. I love a challenge, so I would be remiss if I didn't say it is a serious challenge. Like, I'm up for it, but it's a lot of work. It's incredible. And the fact that, you know, I can sit here, I think we premiered it in 2024, and I can sit here now and say that I've done it and emerged from it alive and intact. It feels like an accomplishment in and of itself, but it's also just incredibly humbling, not only to just do a piece that's about an hour and a half in length where it's just you on stage. Because of the trust that people are putting in you, it's humbling, but it's also what the piece actually is and how personal it is to somebody like Garth, to somebody like Alan, and to how personal it became to somebody like David. You know, that you're the one that ends up having to do it is really nothing short of an honor. So I put myself in that mindset first and foremost to take my ego out of it all and just say like, oh, the onus is on me. And it actually, if I think about it in this other way, it makes it somewhat easier for me to not worry about me so much and not worry about how I'm going to sound so much and all of those things, that it's less about me, which I think should be how we approach all of our art making, is like, it should not be ego driven. I've always thought that way, but this has been an incredible exercise in it because it is actual huge undertaking in a technical way, in a musical way, in a dramatic way. It's big. I'm not going to lie. It's big. But I mean everything I just said. So there's that.
0: Something that's really different in new work is that, you know, when the composer writes it, you don't necessarily know if it's possible yet. Right? We take for granted with like existing work, they're like, yeah, it's possible. Like someone's done it. You know it can be done. But with new work, you don't have that. And I think we all had this moment. I've certainly heard Kareem talk about this. I certainly heard David talk about this. I certainly, you know, heard myself talk about this. I'm wondering like, is this possible? Is it possible for one singer to sing this intense of a role for 90 minutes? And I mean, it's extraordinary to watch Kareem do it. And I want to underscore that, you know, because it's a live recording, you're really hearing it. Watching Kareem do this live each night is really extraordinary. And yeah, man, I can't imagine doing this without Kareem.
1: Oh, I'm going to, like, honestly, I'm going to cry. Thank you.
2: It is in three parts. It starts out with a part called The Palace, and then it's a part called A Grave, and then finally a part called Pox. And this is three distinct viewpoints of the character. So the characterization in each of these parts is very, very different from one another. But each part is just so intense in terms of the characterization.
0: Yeah.
2: And the emotions that you have to go through and the range of both the emotions as well as the vocalization.
1: Yes, it's true. You know, once I got to a point where I think I could finally like tell myself, I can do this, because there was a time in learning it, I think maybe when part three hadn't even been finalized yet, that there was a question, where's the ceiling? And I do remember a time where I was like, I can't. I don't think I physically can do it. But it's also, I will say, it's always different learning something. And then once you finally know it, because when you're learning something brand new, the kind of work that you're doing and the kind of fatigue that it creates for a voice specifically, because you have to work things into your voice. And so when things are brand new and you don't have any reference point, and it's not like David's music is easy, it's crazy. And then septuplets and 9 against 11 and all this stuff that you're, you know, how do you even start learning something like this? And so I remember being fatigued in the learning process, which is just part of learning new music, and thinking, I don't know if I can do it, honestly. And then I think once I got to a point where it's like, no, I really do think I can do it. I don't know that I'm going to be calm. I don't know that I'm going to be confident. I don't know that it's going to be great, but I think I can do it. And once I got to that spot of at least knowing that much, that then I could free up some things that allowed me to be able to interpret all of this stuff and to really go there and just to see how far really I could go with all of it. Because the character it's not just the one character, even though it is the one character speaking. He's embodying everything around him, from the rain outside to something as basic as a memory of his father and his father speaking to him, but also the hustler and himself and his feelings and his lover in the third part. And so there's the challenge of really letting myself go there and doing it and just seeing how far I could take that stuff. And luckily, I'm supported and making music with these incredible players that are along for the ride in the exact same way and are able to provide me so much of an incredible sound blanket to play with and to be inspired by. But honestly, when I really think about it, they're so supportive.
0: Well, I think, Kareem, I really touched that you said that. It's not just a chamber ensemble. It's not just a band. It's a community. And we know that making music is hard, and that making good music requires taking risks. And so, you know, making a supportive space for people to take risks together as a community is really deep to what the ensemble is all about.
1: Well, that is clear. I think, like, you can also hear it all. Every single player in the group is a soloist. Every single voice that you're hearing in that group is playing a part. And so it's hearing some of this dialogue is quite, it's stunning. You just hear all of that. You hear these people's hearts and souls and what they're playing. It's a very special group.
0: Dave, you were talking about the emotional worlds that the character is taking us through. And there is real structure to that. You know, the first and the third sections are focused on the hustler and they take place in the present. The second section begins and ends in the present, but it is really a trip back in memory to the narrator's formative experiences. And so, you know, we're going through all these different emotional spaces and spaces of time and place. And the orchestration is really so much of how David conjures those up. And so, you know, something I really feel in hearing Kareem perform is this really interesting and beautiful dialogue where the orchestration and David's colors are conjuring up these different times and spaces and worlds that do go from a sweet, innocent experience with the father 20 years ago, 25 years ago, looking up at the stars on a quiet night sky in the country, to first teenage love, to terrible things the father said years later, to this emotionally fraught moment with the hustler now. And, you know, David is really beautifully creating those spaces through the orchestration and through the musical material and the harmony of which David's a master of. And then that creates these different environments in which Kareem can then have the emotional experience and project the emotional experience of the character. And it's so beautiful to watch Kareem do that each time.
2: And I'm glad you said the word dialogue, because that's the one thing that kept coming back to me on every piece. So I'm not going to repeat it a million times as we go through here. But that dialogue between the music and Kareem, because it's introduced by the music, and then Kareem is right on top of it. And then sometimes the music sort of goes in a little bit different direction, but then Kareem comes in with an added emotion that then is taken up by the orchestra and amplified by the orchestra. So it's this constant interaction between the two as you go through this entire piece.
0: Totally. I'll share a favorite moment of mine of that kind of dialogue, which is in part two, and the narrator is remembering his first love, really his first experience of falling in love. And the music is really warm and lush. You know, they've been running about town. And then there's this scene where they're back at the narrator's house where he lives with his parents. And the other boy asks the narrator to give him a massage and, you know, to reach under his shirt and massage the skin of his back. And it's this really tender, warm, vulnerable, sweet scene. And it's very lush harmonically and just lush and warm. But then there's this other element that David slips in, and it's a vibraphone, and then eventually doubled by a flute and a clarinet, playing this really just sort of like quiet, insistent, dry rhythm in a different harmonic world than everything else. It's just like in the background and it doesn't fit in. And it's actually really hard to conduct because it's rhythmically doing something different from everything else that's happening. And it changes the whole emotional tenor of it so that while the character is living in this really sweet, warm, tender place in the moment, there's some voice there saying, oh, this isn't quite right. Something's wrong here. And you hear that through that little bit of material that creeps in. And that eventually then colors the whole scene. So the scene does take, sorry, spoilers, a turn. And it doesn't turn out great. But it begins there in just that little unexpected touch of material and orchestration that doesn't quite fit in, that's doing something different from the main tenor of the moment.

I had never touched anyone in that way before. And I wanted to keep touching him, his stomach where my fingers curled, tracing each ridge or rivulet, where sheets of muscle met, covered with hair, impossibly soft and fine, like the skin of certain fruit. Though it never occurred to me to want more than that. He was entirely beautiful, and in that moment,

0: which then also makes the shift seamless, which is what I also think is pretty remarkable about David's score, is that it does, I mean, it is in sections. There are these, you know, the not the three bigger sections, but sections within these bigger sections, and all of them kind of seamlessly blend from one to the other. And there was even a question of whether or not we take an intermission, because the thing is so well through composed that this moment that Alan was just talking about, you almost don't even detect that it moves into the sort of gloom and doom of the next moment. And then all of a sudden, but then, you know, obviously it does. There's like, I think a clarinet making some sort of like moan that comes in, and, you know, it obviously it makes that sound, but it makes so much sense coming from where we just were, this like incredibly beautiful moment that then just like that in a blink of an eye just becomes horrific. And it all makes so much sense in the way David has said it, from moving from idea to idea to idea. Yeah, I used to text David all the time, like, where, like, what's it like to have a brain like that, that is able to create these kinds of sounds? How did he organize all of those thoughts in his head? It's really wild to me. Composers blow my mind.
1: I think that is David's particular genius and why he's so good for this project, is that, you know, the opera and the story, there's so much ambivalence, emotional ambivalence is at the heart of the story. You know, there are multiple things going on at once. The story, the text is this, you know, beautifully written. I mean, no one writes like Garth. Deep exploration of like the complex emotions around relationships. And so having, you know, David's skill at portraying different feelings simultaneously and then weaving things together so that one kind of music is seated in another and then takes over and becomes where we go, you know, in a fuller way. Where other composers would have to make hard breaks, David weaves things together where there's multiple things happening at once, and then one thread can kind of come to the foreground and another can slip away. And no one does that like David, and it makes him so the right composer for this particular text.
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2: 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Welcome back to Contemporary Classics. I'm your host, Dave Lake. Tonight on Contemporary Classics, I'm talking with Kareem Suleiman and Alan Pearson about their new recording of the David T. Little opera, What Belongs to You. This opera, What Belongs to You, tells the story of an American portrayed by Kareem Suleiman who begins a long, unstable, and ultimately destructive affair in Bulgaria with a hustler named Mitko. Kareem Suleiman's performance is supported by Alan Pearson's conducting the instrumental ensemble Alarm Will Sound. What Belongs to You was released this past Friday, June 26th, on Bright Shiny Things. There's so much in this second section, The Grave, and it is basically structured of alternating past and present, and the present is him getting a letter saying that his father is very ill and he needs to come home because he's in Bulgaria. And this narrator

And so each of these little vignettes illustrate that. Okay, that's number one. Number two is the part that you were talking about, which was the best of me was words, was his interaction with K, who is the, which is the letter used to designate this boyfriend of his. And they spent some time, it turns out the night before Halloween, they spent some time walking around and laying on a playground looking up at the stars.

Now, just two scenes before, his father and him on their backs looking at the stars. So there's that connection.

0: Then, as you mentioned, come back from that, they get in bed together because the friend is staying overnight, and he starts rubbing the back of the friend.
1: Yeah.
0: And it is very analogous to a previous scene with his father, where the father and him were in a shower, and there was some emotional interaction between the two of them in that shower.

I approached him. I put my arms around him and pressed my body to his, and he felt me hard against him.

0: just as in this case in bed, there starts to be this emotional interaction between the two of the young men in bed. And so you see that connection. Then this section ends, the section called The Best of Me Was Words, ends, as you mentioned, with it turning bad.
1: Yeah.
0: And you have a story arc in there, which brings in music, which is beginning very joyous, then it becomes very relaxed, very similar to the relaxed music that we heard earlier with the interactions between his father and him. And then you have this very joyous music sort of turn very solemn and very deep, with this slow crescendo in the very end of the Best of Me Was Words. And as that develops, you find out that indeed there was a reaction that Kay had to the interaction that the two of them had. Kay becomes very ill

0: so much about the opera that I think is really precious is ambiguous. And I think it's important to like hold that ambiguity, and that's part of the genius of it. You know, clearly the narrator is associating Kay's sickness to the intimacy they shared. And as you said also that Kay is not the narrator's boyfriend. Kay is this person the narrator has this really special relationship and deep feelings for. Everything's more ambiguous than that. Did the intimacy they have cause Kay to become sick the next morning? We don't really know. The narrator certainly is connecting those in his mind. And, you know, and then that's informing how the narrator feels about himself and the narrator's own sense of shame. But, you know, the ambiguity, the lack of clear lines and clear causal connections, I think is really important. That's the space that then the text and the music are exploring.
1: And it is compelling that in the previous section where him and his father are having a shower and that sort of turns bad, you have a phrase, and the section is called His True Face, a section where his father's face becomes twisted in disgust, not the learned face of fatherhood, but disgust, his true face. His look entered me. And then it's this last part of the section called The Best of Me Was Words. The interaction between Kay and the narrator turns so that he said, quote, "And then, as he exited the car, his true face, that is Kay's true face, and its cruelty and pain, a farewell." And it was just so tied to that previous experience of the true face. I was mesmerized.
0: You're gesturing at something that I think is really a deep part of what the story is doing, which is that, you know, these male characters from the narrator's life, you know, Kay, the sort of first love, the father, and then Mitko, the hustler that he has a relationship with, they're all connected. And it's obviously too much to say they're the same person. It's not that simple. But there is this connection between those three figures that the narrator has these intense, fraught relationships with.
1: 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We are Savannah Soundings, community radio with Global Soul. Tonight on Contemporary Classics, I'm talking with Karim Suleiman and Alan Pearson about their new recording of the David T. Little opera, What Belongs to You. And I hate to perseverate on this, but I just have to say it again. The vocal interpretation of this is just so compelling. And each time you have these elements, they are linked by the vocalization of Karim.
2: To say that there's a lot to unpack with this piece is an understatement. I mean, I don't even know how to really respond to it other than, yes, you're right. And I'm glad you picked up on it. There's just so much in the piece. And I can see that you also feel like there's so much in the piece. It's hard to talk about it for just, you know, an hour or whatever, because there's just a lot going on. And there ends up being a lot going on for me as Karim, as somebody who has to then look at a character that in a lot of ways I don't understand at all. There's a lot about the narrator that does not resonate with me and how I've lived my life and how I move about my life and all of that stuff, but then very deeply does resonate with me in certain moments. And that how do you hold it at a proper distance to be able then to interpret it in a way that holds the space for the ambiguity that Alan is talking about so that I don't get too personal with it. And that I am able to try at least to play all of it all at once. What's interesting is I think the sections that we're talking about right now to me as an interpreter have really dealt with the loss of innocence, which I think that we all deal with at some point in our lives. Obviously, we lose our innocence at some point. And what's tragic about this character is his loss of innocence is wrapped up with shame. The shame comes up as a driving force in this man's story. Sadly, so many things that should be held as precious as experiences that we have in our lives, for this character, become tragic losses of innocence, that they become shame-driven. And whether it's the external forces or whether it's within, that's the ambiguity that Alan's talking about. Whatever is the actual truth, it's still a tragedy for him and for all of us, as we would witness anybody having an innocent interaction with their father and their father then abusing them, you know, and being awful to them. And so it's all very sad. And what I think is, you know, in the section, The Best of Me Was Words, what I think is just an incredible moment is the narrator says, the best of me was words. This is how he and this character Kay bonded before they even met in person, was the fact that they loved the same authors and they were connected by their love for writing and their love for literature. And, you know, they would talk and talk and talk on the phone, and the best of me was words. And this insecurity of what it would then mean to meet somebody for the first time. But what is so incredible about how it's written, and I've told David this a million times over, is that he says the best of me was words. The orchestra completely leaves the scene for a second as he says it. He says this thing about himself that he knows is true. And then there is this technicolor burst in the orchestra as it is the most amazing romantic exaltation of sound, as if to back him up and to say, it's true. And then Kay walks in and there's just this amazing fanfare that happens, that which, as I'm saying it, makes it all the more tragic as you realize that these experiences are deeply rooted in shame for him. It's really sad.
0: That moment you're talking about makes me tear up every night, that big orchestral
2: moment. Every time. Yeah. And I hear how the orchestra plays it, and I really do get a tear in my eye. And then I have to think to myself, now you've got to sing. So you can't really go there. There's certain things that don't lend itself very well to singing. Crying is one of them, for sure.
0: Kareem is really smart, I think, to call out shame as a really important part of what the narrator is struggling with through this loss of innocence. You know, you were talking earlier, Dave, about how the narrator, Kareem's character, they become the sources of this shame. Kay, the father, and then Mitko, the hustler. And another really important aspect to that is the other voices we hear, you know, which is the voices of the ensemble. And I think that's a brilliant thing that David does, and that centers these characters and these pivotal moments in the narrator's relationship with them, which become the sources of all the shame. So you've talked a bunch about, for the bulk of this 90-minute opera, the only voice you're hearing is Kareem's as the narrator. But then there are these two pivotal moments in the storytelling where the narrator is grappling with, you know, being sort of overwhelmed by the voice of another character. In part one, it's the hustler, Mitko, who's just threatening the narrator after the narrator has said something that I think seems sort of unforgivable and wrong.
3: The third time today, he said. The third time today. What do you mean? While I was out this morning? Why would you do that?

And then in part two, it's the father who is telling the narrator, as a child, you disgust me, and is disowning him.

0: And in these two central moments, David chooses to have those voices be embodied by the entire ensemble, by the orchestra. And there are really astonishing moments in the performance where, the narrator has been just directly addressing the audience for so long. And, the whole story is coming through him. We're experiencing everything through his perspective. And then suddenly, these voices at these painful moments are getting voiced by the entire orchestra. And they're two really astonishing, really central moments in the storytelling. And I should give a shout out too to Mark Morris, who we haven't mentioned yet, who's an important collaborator in the production. Mark is our director. And the story takes place in Bulgaria, where Garth lived for a bunch of years. And David made the choice to gesture at Bulgarian folk singing for these moments and to have the orchestra try to embody a style of singing that is sort of between Appalachian folk singing and Bulgarian folk singing. Appalachia being where the narrator grew up, Bulgaria being where the narrator is living. And Mark Morris, the director, has a deep connection to Bulgarian folk singing. Mark really knows that tradition really well. And so in the rehearsal process, Mark actually coached the orchestra in how to sing in that style, how to bring the spirit of Bulgarian folk singing into what we're doing in those moments. And as a conductor, it was a little terrifying when David wrote that because these moments are so important in the dramaturgy of the show. And, we're not singers, most of us. Alarm Will Sound is a group of instrumentalists. And it was a lot to have to carry to become the voices of these collectively as an orchestra, for us to become the voices of these characters at these pivotal moments in storytelling. Going into the recording process, I was worried about two things. One, Kareem do this 90-minute crazy thing night after night and record it in performance? And two, could the orchestra carry that moment? Could we collectively figure out how to use our voices with the right kind of energy to carry those moments and realize those characters at these two central pivotal moments in the storytelling? And check it out on the album. I'm really proud of how they come out. Those are really powerful moments of musical storytelling right there.
1: Again, we're talking about A Grave, the second section, and the shifting of vocal quality between him walking. And initially, after getting the letter, he starts to walk, and it's a very methodical telling of the story, very unemotional telling of the story. Then we get into this section, the time that you have the chorus. Which is the orchestra. The vocal performance by Kareem and the vocal performance by the orchestra reaches an emotional peak that is just so powerful that the very end of this section is just so well done by Kareem in terms of bringing it to an emotional peak. And he's saying, to heck with this man. I am not going to grieve for this guy. I'm not going to mourn for this guy. And he wadded up the paper and just threw it into the stream. And that sort of emotional buildup in that last section between both telling the story of his past as well as the present experience was just so remarkable in terms of Kareem's performance.

0: thanks. Thank you so much. That means a lot to me. Again, it's lots of cooks in the kitchen on this one. It's not just me. And there's so much that when it does get to that climax, and it is super intense vocally for me and also for the ensemble, that it then you'll hear like grating of the strings and this almost just this like what feels like an internal groan and grunt, and what then the narrator has to have on his outside self is some of the most beautiful, serene, almost hymn-like music that he sings in the entire piece. I mean, it was really the moment where he pushes down everything, what probably is going to be pushed down everything for the rest of his life. Because you hear what the strings and the orchestra are doing, which is these ugly grunts, basically, with their instruments. And then David is quoting Dowland's Flow My Tears for the voice, which requires real beauty of sound. And to then have to, from where we come from, just before it, to then having to like suppress so much to just get through. And then all you're left with after it's done is the sound of the water. Really, honestly, it's such an amazing piece. Just as somebody who I know that I know it really well, but if I can just listen to it, there's just so much in it. And you, Dave, as you've listened to it, you don't know it as well as we do, but you're picking up on so much. So it's obvious that it isn't just me that picks up on it. You know, it's not just because, you know, we've been working on it since 21.
1: Yeah.
0: Post-pandemic. To me, it really is. There's just, like I said, just so much in it.
1: That John Dowland quote that Kareem is mentioning at the end of part two gestures at a really important thread in the work, which is art song. David was very much thinking in writing this piece that was going to be for a single singer who was going to really narrate and talk directly to the audience. He was really thinking of the song tradition as a big part of what he's drawing on. And so you hear that all the way through. You know, the piece begins just as a duet for piano and Kareem. You know, there are references to Monteverdi and John Dowland. And then at the end, Winterreise. You know, so the art song tradition is very, very present throughout. And it's like a deep part of our collective collaboration. Like, as I was saying earlier, that was a big part of my getting to know Garth. And when we were students together, was accompanying him on Debussy and Brahms and Poulenc and Hugo Wolf and Ruth Crawford Seeger. And, you know, all of this wild music that Garth would dig out of the Sibley Music Library. And so, you know, art song is really at the heart of the music and of the collaboration. And you hear that thread all through it.
0: And the way David sort of weaves into the intimacy of a quote unquote art song into like this full, like I said, Technicolor explosions. And also then how the voice has to then come up and meet all of that. It's pretty cool, actually. And it's once you get over it, it's pretty fun. Fun to do, but it's certainly, like I said, an undertaking for sure.
1: The Winterreise quote at the end is especially grand, where the orchestra builds this massive climax based on this Winterreise motif. And it's at the moment when the narrator has realized that the hustler Mitko is going to die and that there is nothing he can do about it and that their paths are separate. And I think that last line is, the death he would face alone. And you're hearing that with this like really emotional, glorious music that has this connection back to Winterreise and, you know, the song tradition.

He had always been alone, I thought, as he walked away, gazing at a world in which Mitko had never found a place, and that was now almost perfectly indifferent to him. He was incapable even of disturbing it, of making a sound it could be bothered to hear. These were only my own thoughts, I knew, but they brought me no nearer to him, this man I had in some sense loved, and who had never in the years I had known him been anything but alien to me. I watched him until he turned out of sight, headed toward the boulevard and the bus that would carry him away to his mother in Varna. In the end, I had given him the money. I stood there for some time, gazing at the corner from which he had vanished. I knew I would not see him again. Then, I stepped inside, and sitting where he had been, just a moment before beside me,

0: Well, in fact, that last section at that very end of the opera is actually named for a line from Winterreise. No one wants to hear him. No one looks at him. And that is basically the conclusion that the narrator makes. You know, we all die. We all die alone. And I will never see him again. And it is just so... After the first section, which is entitled Palace, ends very intensely and ends with a section that is indeed called The Grinding of Gears. And it is just intense like that.
1: I lay frozen in place, in shame, in fear. I remembered my childhood.

But this last section ends so gently, so compassionately, and so emotionally taxing, not because of its intensity, but its gentleness.

He had always been alone, I thought, as he walked away, gazing at a world in which Mitko had never found a place, and that was now almost perfectly indifferent to him. He was incapable even of disturbing it, of making a sound it could be bothered to hear. These were only my own thoughts, I knew, but they brought me no nearer to him, this man I had in some sense loved, and who had never in the years I had known him been anything but alien to me. I watched him until he turned out of sight, headed toward the boulevard and the bus that would carry him away to his mother in Varna. In the end, I had given him the money. I stood there for some time, gazing at the corner from which he had vanished. I knew I would not see him again. Then, I stepped inside, and sitting where he had been, just a moment before beside

0: and frankly, not good for Mitko. And Mitko disappears and he watches him walk away and he realizes he'll never see him again. And that's ultimately good for the narrator, but it's still part of his life and it's part of his story. And our tragedies are all building blocks for our lives. And but yeah, I think with all of this swirl of emotion that happens over the course of 90 minutes, the only way to end it is almost to be resigned to it. And I think as a character, this guy has never really lashed out in the way that he does in the 90 minutes of the show. There's never probably a moment in his life where he is living that kind of emotion out loud. And so by the end of it, he's back to just being completely inward and introspective and resigned.
1: Yeah.
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2: A new exhibit focusing on the seven brave women who reshaped Savannah when they saved the Davenport House in 1955 is open on May 14th. 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More information can be found at myhsf.org. The Savannah Fire Department requests parents, caregivers, and the community to take immediate action if they see children locked alone in a vehicle. The Savannah Fire Department has responded to 13 incidents involving children left in locked vehicles in 2024 to date. Leaving a child unattended in a vehicle poses a severe risk. Even on a moderately warm day, the interior of a locked car can reach high temperatures within minutes. If you see a child alone in a car, call 911 immediately. Emergency personnel are trained to respond swiftly.
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2: Welcome back to Contemporary Classics. I'm your host, Dave Lake. Tonight on Contemporary Classics, I'm talking with Kareem Suleiman and Alan Peterson about the new recording of David T. Little's opera, What Belongs to You. This opera, What Belongs to You, tells the story of an American portrayed by Kareem Suleiman, who begins a long, unstable, and ultimately destructive affair in Bulgaria with a hustler named Mitko. Kareem Suleiman's performance is supported by Alan Pearson's conducting of the instrumental ensemble Alarm Will Sound. What Belongs to You was released this past Friday, June 26th, on Bright Shiny Things. And the last section called Pox, and indeed, it starts off with a reflection of by the narrator that it's been 2 years since he's seen Mitko, and he's been relieved that that is the case, even though he sees Mitko perhaps every night in his dreams, he's relieved that indeed Mitko is no longer around. But then Mitko shows up again, and it's

0: becomes obvious that he's ill, becomes obvious that he has a disease that he can spread. And the narrator goes back to his youth, thinking about the AIDS crisis and mm-hmm. fears that. Turns out to be syphilis, but still, it is a disease that he's picked up. He's possibly spread to his new friend, in this case, lover.
1: Constant friend, I believe.
2: Constant friend.
0: Yeah.
1: Right. Constant friends.
2: Right. We discussed that a lot.
0: Yeah, and it has an interesting Bulgarian term, pristayan pristiel. Is basically a long committed romantic relationship, is the phrase. Yeah.
2: Yeah.
0: And so even with that now long committed relationship for up to possibly 2 years, when Mitko comes back, the narrator reverts. It's just so tragic that he can't get Mitko out of his system.
2: Yeah.
1: Mitko is almost like the narrator's own disease.
2: Right. Right.
1: And I think this is where I think the writing is really speaking to the experience of the everyman of a certain generation. Like those of us gay men that grew up with AIDS looming very large in our lives had a lot of issues around, not just around our education around sex, but, you know, our own awakenings about sex. And so much of what we were told is that we were just going to die. And that really messes up people's heads about what it can mean for us to have deep, committed relationships and what's possible. Certainly, I think we were done a huge disservice as far as how the dialogue was around the AIDS crisis, but nobody knew anything. So, you know, you live and you learn. So, but it speaks to all of us. That is something that the character, I think, every one of us understands. The fear of going to get your first test. And yet also the gravitation towards our most like basic instincts around sex and knowing what certain risks are and still taking those risks because we think that they're worth it, and how it then creates so much anxiety around it. It makes you understand the character a lot, especially somebody who formative experiences are wrapped around shame.
0: And that just one of the last things I want to mention is the fact that in the first section, Apalis, and in the last section, Pox, there is a musical interlude which is identical.
2: Right.
0: And it's between the dog and the wolf. And so it's another way of sort of introducing the concept of an animal or an animal collection that are derived from one another or similar to one another, but are at opposite extremes, is introduced initially and then introduced at the end.

And there is a difference that the music does come back a few times. And it's one of the few passages in the piece where Kareem gets to take a break, which makes it very important. But then when it comes back in the second time, there's a trumpet solo, a very, very quiet, muted trumpet solo that isn't present the first time. I think nothing in the show ever repeats exactly twice.

0: it's quoting something that Kareem sings. Do you remember what it is, Kareem?
1: It's the Kiss Me theme. It's that first outpour as he's on his knees in the bathroom of the palace.
0: That's right.

0: Yeah, there's just like, you know, there's always something new happening. And with David's music, it always has meaning. Like everything is there for a reason.
1: Being on his knees in the bathroom of the palace was at the first part, and being on his knees in the bathroom of an all-night McDonald's was in the
0: Right.
1: last section.
0: Right. There's so many parallels, for sure.

0: Yep.
1: He's a tough nut to crack. You feel for the guy. I mean, you really do. And I think, it really is one of these examples of like a really, what is an amazing novel? It's enlightened more through David's music, I think. And this interpretation that David is able to make possible through sound, I think, is really remarkable.
2: Yes, 100%.
3: Maybe it's Kareem's interpretation, because I'm thinking now back to of the piece by Rayfong Williams that you did earlier this month at Spoleto. The third movement of that was just so penetrating that, I mean, I wanted to stand up and start applauding at that point, knowing full well there were two more pieces. So I controlled
1: Three.
3: myself. Yeah, so I controlled myself after that, but wanted to do that halfway through. It's just in this piece, and sitting here listening to, I'm not even at the theater, but I'm sitting here listening to it, and I wanted to stand up and scream, "Stop doing what you're doing!"
1: I know. Same, Dave. Yeah.
3: Well, is there anything about this work that we haven't touched upon that you really, really wanted to talk about?
1: I mean, I feel like we could talk and talk and talk about it, which is, I mean, what's part of what makes it so strong is that there's so much to unpack with it. But I think we did pretty good.
2: I think we've covered a lot. Yeah, this has been great, Dave. Thank you.
3: Tonight on Contemporary Classics, I've been talking with Kareem Suleiman and Alan Pearson about this new recording of David T. Little's opera, What Belongs to You. And as we've been talking through it, you learned that indeed Kareem does a solo piece about this unstable and ultimately destructive affair that this unnamed narrator has with this Bulgarian hustler named Mitko. And it is just a fabulous cooperative effort between Kareem as the sole vocalist with the ensemble Alarm Will Sound, which was conducted by Alan Pearson, in terms of putting this work together. And again, this piece, What Belongs to You, was released this past Friday on June 26th on Bright Shiny Things. And I want to thank you both, Alan and Kareem, so very much for being on the show tonight.
1: Thank you so much. It was
2: Thanks,
1: such a
2: Dave. It's really
1: pleasure
2: fun to
1: talking.
2: talk to you.
1: Super fun.
2: Yeah,
3: Yeah.
2: thanks for listening so closely and all the attention you've given the album. You do this stuff and you pour your hearts into it, and having people listen closely really does make it all feel worthwhile.
1: Yes, indeed. Thank you.
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6: Hello again, I'm Trip Rogers, and this is the Music Yearbook. WMEX in Boston had a rich history as a top 40 radio station. In fact, they were one of the first major market affiliates of American Top 40 with Casey Kasem in the early 1970s, and they also broke Rod Stewart's Maggie May in the country. In June of 1966, their 15-10 survey kind of reflected what we had in a recent Music Yearbook. We looked at May of 1966 in Detroit. Let's see what Boston's top hits were in June of 1966. Surveyor 1 lands on the moon.

On the Music Yearbook, we're looking at June of 1966. It's when Janis Joplin made her debut with Big Brother and the Holding Company. And also in June of 1966, a song on the WMNX 15 and 10 survey was by Barry Allen, a Canadian. This was a minor hit, although it was on the charts at Chum in Toronto at number

13 and 10 survey for WMEX. Hanky Panky by Tommy James and the Shondells on the Music Yearbook. Tops on the Tube, Bonanza, Gomer Pyle, USMC, Red Skelton Show, The Lucy Show, and Batman. The 158th and last original episode of The Dick Van Dyke Show appeared on CBS. Till Death Do Us Part debuts on BBC One. That would be adapted for American TV as All in the Family. And Dark Shadows, a daytime soap opera, initially billed as the first television program styled in the tradition of Gothic novel, makes its debut on ABC.

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1: 1966.

Shades Blue at number 12 with Oh How Happy from June of 1966. WMEX of Boston is the survey we are using. Sports headlines this month. The AFL and NFL announce a merger and will begin playing a championship game in 1967. John Surtees wins the Belgian Grand Prix, and Billy Casper wins the U.S. Open in a playoff over Arnold Palmer. A win.

Roger, so glad you could join me here on the Music Yearbook as we look at June of 1966. Among the famous folk born in that month, actress Juliana Margulies, boxer Mike Tyson, director J.J. Abrams, and actor

0: On the music yearbook for June of 1966, that's number 9, Did You Ever Have to Make Up Your Mind by the Lovin' Spoonful.
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0: News headlines. In June of 1966, Surveyor 1 becomes the first American spacecraft to soft land on the moon. Gemini 9, with astronauts Tom Stafford and Gene Cernan, finally launches after a number of delays. Cernan becomes the second American to walk in space. The 14th and final collection of James Bond short stories, authored by Ian Fleming, published Octopussy and the Living Daylights. Fleming, who created the 007 character, died in 1964. And the Supreme Court rules suspects are required to be read their Miranda rights.

Gary Lewis on the Playboys on the Music Yearbook as we count down the top songs from June of 1966. In that month, a new color television set, 25-incher, cost $538. Gas was 32 cents a gallon, and the Dow Jones Industrial Average closed June at 884

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Mile 500 with Frankie and Annette on the racetrack, not the beach. And the Endless Summer surfing documentary debuted in theaters. Last but not least, Doris Day and Rod Taylor in the Glass Bottom Boat. That was their second collaboration together. Actor Edwin dies at the age of 79.

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0: We're counting down the top songs from June of 1966 on the Music Yearbook. Now, before we hear the number one song, let's recap our countdown so far. On the WMEX 15 and 10 survey, number 15 was Opus 17, Don't You Worry About Me by the Four Seasons. Number 14, Love Drops by Barry Allen. Number 13, Strangers in the Night by Frank Sinatra. Shades of Blue at number 12 with Oh How Happy. Number 11, I Am a Rock by Simon and Garfunkel. Cool Jerk by the Capitals at number 10. Number 9, Did You Ever Have to Make Up Your Mind by the Lovin' Spoonful. Number 8, Green Grass by Gary Lewis and the Playboys. Number 7, The Chiffons and Sweet Talkin' Guy. Number 6, The Rolling Stones and Paint It Black. Number 5, When a Man Loves a Woman by Percy Sledge. Number 4, Younger Girl by The Critters. Number 3, The More I See You by Chris Montez. And The Circle in the runner-up position with Red Rubber Ball. The song that's at number 1 in the month where they would make their only live appearance on BBC's Top of the Pops. This comes from their Rubber Soul album. They had 22 number 1 hits on Cashbox. This one is a double-sided one.
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0: The Beatles wrapping up this edition of the Music Yearbook with a double-sided number one song, Rain and Paperback Writer. That wraps up this edition of the Music Yearbook for June of 2026. Our countdown comes from the WMEX 15 and 10 survey dated June the 10th, 1966. 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

razor in my hand and my feet in my Skechers. Got a long night ahead, baby, check out my Skechers. Laced up, clean cut, and a pyramid necklace. Come roll with your boy.

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0: I'm here with Black Geep, and probably close enough on the pronunciation. So I'm just going to roll right into it. I have been spending this very dreary day listening to your music and really like getting into it. It has this almost kind of like ominous kind of like quality where there's something looming, but you don't quite know what it is. I mean, that's what I get from it. You know what I mean? Is that something that you're doing purposefully, or is that kind of an emotion that can be gotten from your music?
1: Can you just clarify the emotion?
0: Ominous, like you feel the dark clouds brewing in the sky, and you know that something is brewing, something is happening. But you know, you don't exactly know what.
1: But do you refer to that because of the repetitive aspect of it, or like
0: Yeah, it has kind of a repetitive in a timeless kind of way, where you're almost hearing like the past kind of catching up with you or something like that. And also like a kind of more futuristic. You know, something that is being kind of foreshadowed, like something that, you know, may happen in the future that you know about that the rest of us don't know about or something like that.
1: That's a nice description.
0: Yeah.
1: I don't know, I like messing around with all those rhythm and those phasing, unphasing effect, and those stuff, locking and unlocking, and you're not sure, so there's always this ambiguity with the rhythm and everything. Mm-hmm. Like very repetitions, you can get lost in your thought or something. I mean, for me performing, but also for the listener, I think it's important. Isn't something so deep in it.
0: It plays with your perception of time a little bit, where like a 20-minute recording will feel like very short or very long, kind of depending even on where you are and where you're. Like I listened to it a few times and your most recent release, and you know, at certain times it felt like it flew by, and then other times it felt like it had been playing for a long time, and that was all I knew. That, you know, like it's very, is that something that like a repetitive drum beat kind of helps lead into, or is that something that you like to do personally, is kind of alter people's ideas of time?
1: I hope it doesn't feel too long when you experience it. The feeling of time is always like changing towards you having a good time or bad moment or something.
0: Oh yeah.
1: I mean, sometimes,
0: I feel like that's one of those things, like it could be true or it could be, you know, maybe you want to be in this world, you know, maybe you want to be delivered into this world for as long as you can perceive it.
1: I don't know, I mean, as a drummer, I'm kind of, don't know, not that I don't know what to do, but I'm getting tired of all those rock beat element of the drumming, which is in every song of every band almost.
0: Mm.
1: So I try to just play something differently, and I like this very, I'm always getting back to the repetitive aspect. It's not that much repetitive, but still enough so you can listen different, because there's a lot of layer of stuff. It's a bit dense music. Not dance, but dance, you know, the density.
0: Oh yeah, yeah, oh yeah, yeah, for sure.
1: Then, yeah, the dance, maybe you can dance, I don't know.
0: There are some moments, there are definitely some moments where it was like getting into this very like end of the world kind of dance, because what the hell else are you going to do type of like feeling.
1: I like a lot like classical music, like Steve Reich and stuff like that. So this aspect of multi-instrument and multi-noise, electronic recording, blend together. So then you can listen again and hear different stuff as well. Also using field recording that I do when I'm traveling, when I'm on tour, I try to record as much field recording from different country, different city, different moment of the day. So, and then I use them so for the kind of a narrative aspect in the music, kind of like this cognitive aspect of like listening to some sound you understand or you recognize, and it makes you, not like a movie narrative, but a little bit kind of cinematographic, if it makes sense.
0: I mean, you know, for anyone listening to this, we're recording outside at like DeSoto and 39th. So like, and that was somewhat of a purposeful move, because I like that, the idea of the environment kind of just exerting whatever noises at once onto what you're doing with it. It's more realistic. It's less kind of removed. I guess as you're kind of making and using these field recordings, do you get the sense that places kind of melt into how they sound? Like a place will sound similar, like say we sound similar to Atlanta because we're geographically close, or is it kind of more bubbled off, more kind of like each place has its own very independent
1: kind
0: of sound to it?
1: It's very subtle, you know. Yeah. How can you recognize a place different from another city just by the sound?
0: Mm-hmm.
1: I mean, sometimes it could be because of the accent. If you have people talking, then mm-hmm. you can say, oh, it's more Texan accent. Oh, it's more European accent. You mm-hmm. can hear that. Or like the, I don't know, like all those car, like police officer or fire car, whatever, they don't have a different sound people mm-hmm. made. So it's more like, oh yeah, in Oslo, we have different police car sound than in France or mm-hmm. in the States. So like those stuff will make a big difference on the sound of the recording for CD to record it.
0: Mm-hmm.
1: But how can you really notice which CD is another? It's kind of difficult.
0: Mm-hmm.
1: I mean, I take notes to remember it.
0: Yeah, because otherwise it all kind of blends together. Yeah. Yeah.
1: Depends on what you're looking to record in yourself.
0: Right, and how you're kind of feeling at the moment too, right? Like kind of exerting your own kind of, this is how I'm feeling, so this is how it's sounding. Basically, do you feel like your work is kind of like you are creating your own kind of encapsulated, like your own world? Or is it more of like you're taking the world as you know it and kind of like building on it?
1: Kind of an opposition of the world I'm living in and then the sound I want to make. Try to deal with that. Like, mm-hmm. the last album is Errance et Mépris, mm-hmm. but it's like a... What I'm trying to do is trying to create something that I'm really, like, I get into it, like the layer and like a lot of stuff at the same time, but being still musically, like not just like, it's not the Arch Noise project.
0: Mm-hmm.
1: I like Arch Noise stuff, but it's mm-hmm. not that. I think for me it's more melody, it's more different of timbre, texture, synthesizer, like whatever stuff. So I'm creating stuff, I don't know.
0: Yeah, it sounds like it's a little bit of both versus, possibly, I mean, especially with the, you know, the aspect of field recordings, it is kind of like, it is grounded in the world that we exist in kind of thing.
1: Sure, it's more personal and intimate, the music that can emanate from this project, since it's a solo project. So it's not like me and someone else talking mm-hmm. about what we want to do, it's just me, what I want to do, and I'm having all this thing of like experimenting stuff. And recording it and mixing it and then putting it on the side for 6 months and then going back to it and then changing stuff and then putting it on the side. Like the last album took me like 2 years to do. It was like because I'm touring with other bands and other stuff.
0: Mm-hmm.
1: So sometimes I put myself on the side and mm-hmm. then I go back to it and I listen and then I'm not sure. And then, you know, and at some point you have to do it.
0: Yeah, you have to just be like, okay, this is where I'm at right now. Like,
1: so
0: I'm just
1: gonna
0: do it.
1: You have to accept what you've been doing. But my music, I think, reflects a lot who I am and where I am at the moment where I'm doing it.
0: Mm-hmm.
1: Since it's always evolving and changing, and right now I think I'm doing something a bit different from this album. I'm doing like I want to go somewhere else, but this album is also represent a lot of me. I think, I don't know, I don't know if I'm giving.
0: I get, yeah, and I definitely
1: in the music because I'm doing a solo drum electronic project.
0: I mean, it seems deeply personal, and it's also very universal. Like, it's also very like when you're listening to it, you are there. You are kind of delivered from where you are to like where the music is, kind of thing, or at least to me.
1: I used to perform a lot with visual artists, like awesome visual artists from Montreal, Sonia Stéphane and Guillaume Vallée.
0: Mm-hmm.
1: And so there was like an audio visual performance, so you can see like the musician doing all this stuff, and there also like all this video manipulation in real time, like 16mm, VHS, DVD, video mixer, video feedback, with smart TV and camera. So they were doing all those crazy stuff during the performance. So then the performance gets like, it's the sound, it's also the visual, but it's also people doing the visual, interacting with all those multimedia like performance, you know? So I kind of like that a lot now, and I've been performing more by myself, so I think it's bring back more like this kind of like world of like repetitive, loud not necessarily loud, they will just kind of train going to the wall of society. Society is not going super well.
0: Yeah, exactly.
1: It's a bit terrible right now, so we have to do some stuff. And I like when people are at the show and they get deep in their mind doing the set, and then after that they're like, oh yeah, it's cool doing your set, I was thinking about a lot of stuff and it helps me, now I feel a bit better, so I had a good moment. And I think that's the important thing I want to reach by doing my music. It's not like look at me, I'm a drummer, I play fast or whatever. It's not about that. It's about like going into something, like, you know, like you do like a big crescendo kind of for like 20 minutes and of emotion, and there's there's not really like a stop, so it's kind of, you just get into like into this experience. I hope I can bring some people having a good moment. If they don't, you can go for a single episode.
0: Yeah, exactly. Yeah, or just a moment of self-understanding, even if it's not good in the moment, it still could, you know, lead to something good in the future, because they were, you know, made to bring up things that maybe needed to get brought up, but they didn't want to, or something like that.
1: People don't stand silence for so long enough, you know, like watching a show for 25 minutes, for example, like something loud, and you just get somewhere else. No, inside of you. So it's kind of like nice to reconnect a little bit with yourself, not just, you know,
0: It's followed by sound and conversation and just all of it, really.
1: So that way, maybe my music can help people to get their own world, like, I mean, to experience their own, because we were talking about that. Like, is it like my own bubble, or it's like everything around me, but it's kind of everything at the same time?
0: So the worlds are kind of more like personal.
1: To keep it like organic as much as I can.
0: Awesome.
1: It makes sense.
0: Very much so, yeah. No, I definitely got a very like organic kind of like I said, that I was in a totally different place, like a Wakanda kind of situation or something like that, where I was just like on a different planet in a different reality, and it was very dark, but I understood it, and it was very, very interesting stuff. Well, thank you so much for talking to me.
1: Thank you, man.

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4: 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I love bringing on guests to talk about the ups and downs of raising kids in today's world, everything from emotional wellness and communication to faith, family, and personal growth. 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
2: Women Heart Savannah, a local heart health support group, meets on the third Thursday of each month from 5:30 to 6:45 p.m. at the Chatham County Health Department Midtown Clinic at 1602 Drayton Street. 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

0: Cheryl Capizzuti is the Art Southeast June On View Artist in Residence, with an exhibit running from June 11th to July 3rd. She'll be having an artist talk on Wednesday, June 24th at 6 p.m. at Arts Southeast, 2301 Bull Street, Savannah. 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

0: The Savannah Fire Department requests parents, caregivers, and the community to take immediate action if they see children locked alone in a vehicle. The Savannah Fire Department has responded to 13 incidents involving children left in locked vehicles in 2024 to date. Leaving a child unattended in a vehicle poses a severe risk, even on a moderately warm day. The interior of a locked car can reach high temperatures within minutes. If you see a child alone in a car, call 911 immediately. Emergency personnel are trained to respond swiftly.
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0: listeners of WRUU, there comes a time in life where you need to ask yourself a question. And today that question is, do you want to hear a local man interview mythical creatures such as Frankenstein's monster, the mummy, the Mothman, a vampire who's very old named Count Succula, and other musicians? 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

0: 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I'm Ian Masters, and today we'll examine a number of stories and issues in the news. We'll begin with today's 6-3 Supreme Court ruling upholding birthright citizenship under the 14th Amendment based on the 1898 landmark ruling in U.S. versus Wong Kim Ark, who was born in San Francisco, but upon returning from a trip to China, was denied entry under the Chinese Exclusion Act. Joining us is Mei Nai, Professor of History and Lung Family Professor of Asian American Studies at Columbia University, a legal and political historian interested in questions of immigration, citizenship, and nationalism. She's the author of Impossible Subjects, Illegal Aliens and the Making of Modern America, and her latest book is The Chinese Question, The Gold Rushes and Global Politics. Then we'll look into Trump's claim that there are no limits to his power and he's more powerful than the mass murderers he admires, Hitler, Stalin, Mao, Genghis Khan, and Napoleon. Joining us is James Zarin, a former federal prosecutor in the Southern District of New York and the host of the critically acclaimed television talk show Conversations with Jim Zarin, which airs on PBS. He's the author of Supremely Partisan, How Raw Politics Tips the Scales in the United States Supreme Court, and Plaintiff-in-Chief, a Portrait of Donald Trump in 3,500 Lawsuits. He's a contributing editor at the Washington Monthly, where his latest article we will discuss is Trump Wants to Join the List of Bloodthirsty Dictators He Calls Great Men. Then finally, we'll assess how Trump's malignant narcissism has been supercharged by becoming president for a second time without any adult supervision restraining him to the point his megalomania knows no bounds. But as reality intrudes, will he become more dangerous as he becomes more delusional? Joining us is Dr. Henry Abraham, who has served as the unit chief of the Westboro State Hospital, director of psychiatric research at St. Elizabeth's Hospital in Boston, has also served as a consultant to the National Academy of Sciences and as advisor for several revisions of the Diagnostic Manual of the American Psychiatric Association, a member of Physicians for Social Responsibility and the International Physicians for the Prevention of Nuclear War. He shares in the award of the Nobel Peace Prize and is a signatory to an open letter from leading mental health professionals, a statement of medical concern about the President of the United States. And before we begin, with Trump having bombed seven countries and started a war against Iran, while at home his ICE thugs terrorize and break up families, murdering American citizens in the process, the need to rid the country of the deeply unpopular Trump cacistocracy and his clown car cabinet could not be more urgent. But these crooks and criminals would do anything to stay in power as their billionaire buddies buy up the mainstream media and the mob boss intimidates Republican politicians. Only people power can beat money power, and we need all hands on deck as we continue to do our part delivering a daily public service providing the facts and evidence to inform the majority of what they are up against and how to win back our country, our decency, and the respect of the community of nations. You can help save America's 250-year-old democracy by making a tax-deductible donation at backgroundbriefing.org/donate or at publictruthmedia.org, and thank you. And joining us now is Mei Nai, Professor of History and the Lung Family Professor of Asian American Studies at Columbia University, and her latest book is The Chinese Question, The Gold Rushes and Global Politics. Welcome to Background Briefing, Mei Nai.
1: Nice to be with you again, Ian.
0: Well, thanks for joining us. And today, this 6-3 ruling came down from the Supreme Court upholding birthright citizenship under the 14th Amendment based on the 1898 landmark ruling in U.S. versus Wong Kim Ark, who was born in San Francisco, but upon returning from a trip to China, was denied entry under the Chinese Exclusion Act. And you're an historian of American immigration law, and the one thing that seems to be the through line here is cruelty over compassion. And now we have a head of DHS, a former Senator Mark Wayne Mullen, who proudly is telling us how he did a happy dance when Iran lost in the World Cup. And this is the team that he keeps preventing from staying in the United States. They have to go back to Mexico and come over here to play games. I mean, how stupid is that, May, to insult a whole nation in terms of the Iranian soccer team? They're not the same as those dreadful government, those murdering mullahs. You would think that somebody would understand that what's happening with all these nations coming to the United States in playing this sport, showing this incredible diversity and multiculturalism, that this would be something to celebrate, not to insult your guests. I know this is not exactly what I was planning on on talking with you about, but I feel I have to get it off my chest.
1: Well, this administration is no stranger to hating the rest of the world. So it's not surprising at all that they would insult and try to exclude, you know, national teams during the World Cup. It's just another incident in their long, long playbook.
0: So one of the stories that you've uncovered or you have caught my attention was this, I guess he was one of the, in the 1950s, was the head of immigration and naturalization, General Joseph Swing. So tell us about him. In other words, we saw what happened in Minneapolis. We saw American citizens gunned down, murdered mercilessly in the streets of Minneapolis. But that's not necessarily an aberration, because this general seemed to take pleasure in rounding up what he called wetbacks and sending them back to perish in the deserts of northern Mexico.
1: President Trump is very fond of citing General Swing for his so-called Operation Wetback, which summarily deported over a million, mostly Mexican farm workers, in the border area in the mid-1950s. And so Trump has cited him as a precedent for mass deportations. Now, what they never tell you is that that was not, well, it was cruel, of course. It was cruel and heartless and done for political reasons, just like Trump's interests lie in the same. But what he doesn't tell you is that the campaign only lasted for about a year, and they could not sustain it. And it was really a big publicity stunt. And after about a year, the number of removals went back down, and it kept going down, because the deal that they made with the growers was that they would let so-called wetbacks or so-called illegal migrants come in, and they would legalize them to be legal farm workers. So that's the other thing that Trump has hidden up his sleeve, I think, is a kind of workaround. He'll deport as many people as he can, but then he'll make, you know, deals with the agricultural industry, for example, to give temporary visas to farm workers. So this is all part of a complex song and dance that they're involved in.
0: Well, he's making a deal with the Wisconsin dairy farmers, isn't he?
1: Yeah, yeah. So, you know, they talk about how they're going to remove or deport 10 million people, 13 million people. The most recent number they floated out was 160 million people, which is about half the population of the United States. So it's just pandering to the right wing and the white supremacist base that they have. They cannot deport that many people. They don't have the capacity to do that, but they can deport a lot of people and inflict cruelty and divide families, put people in detention centers or like concentration camps. So they can do a lot of harm, but at the same time, they don't want the economy to tank. And so they'll also make side deals to bring in people or legalize people in certain industries so that work can continue. So what they do then is that they terrorize everybody. Even if they don't deport everybody, they will certainly terrorize everybody because, you know, you could be next.
0: So do you think that Trump and Miller, Stephen Miller, the Dark Whisperer, they sort of share this cruelty? They both celebrate it? In other words, it's not just Miller whispering dark thoughts in Trump's ear. Trump's predisposed to this kind of cruelty, because some time back I spoke with Miles Taylor, who was the chief of staff to the first head of Homeland Security in Trump's first term, Kirstjen Nielsen, and he was in on these meetings in the Oval Office when Trump talked about putting razor blades on the tops of the wall so that the Mexicans would cut their hands, and asking his chief of staff, General Kelly, to have the Marines shoot pregnant Mexican women in the legs when they tried to cross the Rio Grande.
1: Well, Trump, we've known that Trump is a racist. He's been a racist for his entire adult life and political career. You know, it goes way, way back, and he's unabashed about it. And he's just gotten more and more cruel in his rhetoric and his actions, his proposals. So this is no accident. And he's found a compadre in Stephen Miller, who is also a diehard white supremacist. And Miller's agenda is to get rid of all the immigrants in the United States, especially the people of color.
0: So they must be feeling upset today about the Supreme Court decision on birthright citizenship.
1: Well, of course, yes. Yeah. Well, it's a very important decision. It's extremely important because it puts a brake on this war against immigrants that they have been unfolding, and that the Supreme Court has, for the most part, upheld all the attacks on immigrants. So it puts a brake on that, and it's very important because it upholds, as a matter of constitutional principle, that all persons born in the United States are citizens of the United States. And that is very, very important.
0: Well, but you've still got three of them, right? Alito, Thomas, and Gorsuch.
1: Yeah.
0: They voted with
1: Kavanaugh
0: Trump.
1: Kavanaugh was like, right? And Kavanaugh voted with the majority because he said the executive order, Trump's executive order canceling birthright citizenship, violated the statute on citizenship. But he said it was not a violation of the Constitution. So he left the door open, and he called on Congress, actually. He said Congress can pass a law that would prohibit birthright citizenship to the children of undocumented migrants and temporary visitors without violating the 14th Amendment. So this is their next step, is to try to use legislation to accomplish what they could not accomplish today.
0: So Kavanaugh basically showed them the roadmap?
1: Alito did also, yes.
0: Right. So Mikey Johnson has been told how he can... fortunately, he doesn't have much of a majority. But the executive...
1: Yeah, I don't think it can pass, yeah.
0: Right, but the executive order was worth noting that Trump's effort to ban birthright citizenship, that was the first thing he did on the first day in office in this second
1: term.
0: That's right.
1: The very first thing. Very first thing. And Trump is very fond of executive orders because it means he doesn't have to get involved in legislation, right, which is messy. It involves compromise and negotiation. It's a long game. He wants to just issue rulings by fiat. And now if they're going to have to go back to the Congress to try to get this done, you know, I think he's got more sympathy there than, say, 25, 30 years ago. I mean, this is a longstanding effort by right-wingers in the Congress to introduce bills canceling birthright citizenship for undocumented migrants' children. This is not new. This was spearheaded by John Eastman, who we know from January 6 shenanigans, right? So it's always been considered a lunatic fringe and a crazy idea. It has never gotten anywhere in the House. Maybe they could eke out something in the House this time. It's like a different landscape, but I don't think it could ever pass the Senate. So I don't think we're going to see that happen.
0: But the loony right has moved right into the Oval Office, right?
1: Exactly.
0: And
1: they have more supporters in Congress. You know, the House will do, most of them will do what Trump wants.
0: But do you think that Trump's overt racism, and I mentioned Mark Van Mullen's attacks on the Iranian soccer team and during the World Cup. A lot of people are watching the World Cup, and it really is a celebration of diversity, and it's all about, I mean, the one of the stars of the American soccer team is somebody that was born here. You know, he's a beneficiary of birthright citizenship. His mother was pregnant. She's about to go back to Nigeria, and then she was too pregnant to fly. And he gets born here, and had this decision gone the other way, he would be deported, right?
1: Well, no, it's not retroactive.
0: Oh, it's not retroactive, okay.
1: Potentially, yes.
0: Right. But, I mean, I'm saying that what we're witnessing here, a lot of the people we're watching in these soccer games are immigrants, you know.
1: And, of course.
0: And even most of the American team looks like sons of immigrants. And
1: exactly.
0: And yet, why are these people still, I mean, do you think that the country's turning away from the kind of celebration of hatred that accompanied Trump and MAGA? Is it possible that they've just gone too far, killing people in the streets of Minneapolis?
1: Well, they have certainly gone too far. But let me say this, you know, it was never a majority of people who believed all this racist stuff. MAGA was always a minority, a very vocal one, and a very motivated one. And Trump's approvals have gone down even among, you know, his supporters. So the majority of Americans do not subscribe to this outright racism. The majority of Americans actually think immigration is a good thing. But you wouldn't know that with all the noise that comes out of the White House and the MAGA rallies and et cetera. But I do think you have a point, Ian. I think Trump has gone too far. And it's just all around incompetence. You know, the reflecting pool debacle is a perfect metaphor for his entire administration. Incompetent, grift, disregard for the public. You know, it's just too much. And he doesn't have the support that he did a year ago, 2 years ago. So we'll see what happens in November. But here's the thing. Here's the thing that's important to note. Why do they hate birthright citizenship so much? It's all about voting. In my view, if you're a citizen, you have the right to vote. And you have the right to hold office. And you have the right not to be banished from the country. So all the things that they have done and are still trying to do of getting rid of immigrants, especially brown people, all of that is undermined by birthright citizenship, right? They can remove all these people, but if their children are citizens, they can vote. And that is the number that they have seen, the writing on the wall for several decades, really. And the whole aim of much of this, you know, is on two levels. At one level, it's this crass racism. They just hate people of color. They think this is a white man's country, and it's also a man's country. So that is their white supremacist, misogynist worldview. But at another level, it's very political. They don't want voters. You know, Hispanics are now nearly 20% of the population, and half of them are citizens. Half. And their children, even those born to citizens, as well as children born to undocumented immigrants, they are citizens. And so this is the demographic tidal wave that they're trying to stop through both deportations and through canceling birthright citizenship.
0: So just in closing, of course, the birthright citizenship case, at least the Supreme Court recognized the 14th Amendment and didn't do anything insane and radical, even though three of them wanted to go that way, and Kavanaugh's left the door open for another bite of the apple with the Congress. But still, we shouldn't forget the cruelty that happened just the other day in the Supreme Court's ruling stopping desperate people seeking asylum at the border and, yes, and also kicking out Syrian and Haitians who are here under protective status.
1: That's right. That's right. So that war on immigrants continues.
0: Well, Maynard, I thank you very much for joining us here today.
1: Thank you for having me.
0: And again, I've been speaking with Maynard, who's Professor of History and the Lung Family Professor of Asian American Studies at Columbia University, a legal and political historian interested in questions of immigration, citizenship, and nationalism. She's the author of Impossible Subjects, Illegal Aliens and the Making of Modern America. And her latest book is The Chinese Question, The Gold Rushes and Global Politics. We're going to take a brief station break. We're back looking into Trump's claim that there are no limits to his power and that he's more powerful than the mass murderers he admires, Hitler, Stalin, Mao, Genghis Khan, and Napoleon.

0: Welcome back. I'm Ian Masters, and this is Background Briefing, available 24/7 at backgroundbriefing.org. And joining us now, James Zirin, a former federal prosecutor in the Southern District of New York and the host of the critically acclaimed television talk show Conversations with Jim Zirin, which airs on PBS. He's the author of Supremely Partisan, How Raw Politics Tips the Scale in the United States Supreme Court, and Plaintiff in Chief, A Portrait of Donald Trump in 3,500 Lawsuits. And he's a contributing editor at the Washington Monthly. And his latest article at The Hill is Trump wants to join the list of bloodthirsty dictators he calls great men. Welcome to Background Briefing, Jim Zirin.
1: Wonderful to be with you, Ian.
0: Well, thanks for joining us, Jim. And as you point out in your article, Trump recently declared on Axios that there are no limits to his power except, as he said, my own personal morality. And, of course, this is a man totally immoral, disreputable, indecent, and immoral. And that's a short list of his qualities. So why I'm struck by your article is that ever since I saw these two authors of this new book, Regime Change, and New York Times reporters, I couldn't believe what they said in their sit down with Trump. The only time they got to interview him, they sit down to interview him, and he pulls out this piece of paper and says it's from a highly regarded historian. It turns out to be the golfer Gary Player's caddy, and he lists all of these bloodthirsty dictators, and he's the most powerful man in history, and in this pantheon of mass murderers. And you've obviously been struck by it too. What does it say about the president of the United States?
1: I think he's totally delusional. I was absolutely astonished that any president of the United States would compare himself to Attila the Hun or Adolf Hitler or Joseph Stalin or Genghis Khan, who murdered millions of people. And that's exactly what he did. It was the only thing that came to my mind was Shakespeare's sonnet, "Shall I compare thee to a summer's day? Shall I compare thee to a bloodthirsty murderer?" And why he would say it, who knows? He said many delusional things in the past, but this one absolutely takes the cake.
0: So so apparently his ex-wife Ivana said that he kept a copy of Hitler's Mein Kampf as his bedside reading. Said, what does this reveal about this guy? Doesn't it reveal that he, I mean, we always wonder about why he loves dictators like Putin. But there's no mystery now. If that's how he sees himself and that's where he sees himself in the historical context.
1: Well, he has a will to power. It's grown worse by his delusion that he won the war with Iran, which he in fact lost. The authors of the book said that he came back after making the peace with the Iranians. And he was worse than ever. And he was raving and ranting about his unlimited power. Now, of course, we know he doesn't have unlimited power under the Constitution. But the Supreme Court just today came down with a decision saying he has lots and lots of power. And it's astonishing how he's abusing it and how he's exercising it. And there are many notable examples.
0: So you're referring to yesterday's ruling that came down where the executive branch or the president, in terms of the unitary executive theory, now can basically fire anybody, whether it's the head of the SEC or the Commodities Future Trading Commission or any government department. And this is, they undid a 90-plus-year-old law that allows the Congress the prerogative of appointing heads of important government agencies who have oversight. So that was a gift from the Supreme Court, upon which, of course, they had already given him total immunity. So doesn't that mean that this guy, who's out to make as much money out of his presidency as he can basically now fire the head of the SEC if he doesn't like him and put in a crony? Not that he's already put cronies in all these important positions. I mean, what are these justices on the Supreme Court thinking?
1: Well, thinking that in their view of the Constitution, and this is the conservative majority, the president is granted an awful lot of power. But that power is subject to checks and balances. One example might be the Appropriations Clause. The Congress has the power of the purse, and only they can appropriate funds, which he is then supposed to disperse in accordance with the congressional mandate. Of course, he hasn't done that. There's the most recent article in The Atlantic shows he's taken money from the national parks and used it for the walkway near the White House, where he proclaims that he, in effect, is the greatest president, along with George Washington, the first president. And he trashes Obama, trashes Biden, and he calls Obama Barack Hussein Obama. He trashes Biden again as Sleepy Joe, all the old epithets that he's been hurling at them now for years. It's almost an obsession with him to rubbish his predecessors in the Democratic Party, and also to aggrandize himself. And that's the mentality you're dealing with.
0: But why would the Supreme Court give this particular president even more power than he had? They gave him total immunity from anything he does while he's in office. And then on top of that, they...
1: Not anything, but only official acts.
0: Official acts, yes. But now he's got power to basically choose and fire at whim anybody that is in charge of any government agency or department.
1: Well, this is a very dangerous ruling because it's not just the SEC. You have a lot of independent agencies that Congress created and intended to be independent of political considerations. And those agencies might deal with the environment. They may deal with health. They may deal with science. They may deal with other areas that involve a great deal of technical expertise. So the Supreme Court says he has the power to appoint the head of that agency, who could be a political crony and a very unwise choice, who has no expertise in the science. And then if he doesn't like what that person is doing, he could fire him. Or he could appoint someone who has expertise, and if he doesn't like what he's doing, he could fire him as well, for no reason, just for political reasons.
0: Right, but we saw at the State of the Union where he shook hands with John Roberts and the other Supreme Court justices and more or less said, you're doing a good job, but pat him on the back for basically serving his interests.
1: Well, I'm not sure that he would be so affable today because of the birthright citizenship case where they ruled against him and invalidated his executive order, and also the affirmance of the libel judgment against him by E. Jean Carroll. So they're not in the tank totally for Trump. They just have a view of government that's... strikes me as being quite odd in light of the way our constitutional system has developed.
0: But it's as though they don't read the newspapers, they don't follow the news, they don't recognize how Trump is different from all American presidents. He doesn't believe in democracy. Surely they know he attempted a coup back on January the 6th of 2021. And that he's doing everything he can to stay in power. He's making tons of money and monetizing the presidency. I could go on. Don't they know who this guy is? Or are they blind to who he is? You say they're not in the tank, but you couldn't give power to a more dangerous, disreputable person.
1: Well, it's very dangerous if scientific research is politicized, if NIH grants are politicized, and if they can be rescinded or withheld on political grounds. We're entering a very, very dangerous area where our hopes of conquering diseases such as cancer, heart disease, or Alzheimer's are being seriously impaired by the policies of the present administration. It's a very sad day for the people of the United States, where the government is serving them so badly.
0: So is this then to we conclude that the Supreme Court makes decisions on the law and the future, and they don't take into account who happens to be the president that they're giving enormous powers to?
1: Well, the Supreme Court is a political court, and it's based on their view of the law, and their interpretations of the law, as I said in my book, are supremely partisan. They come from sources that have nothing to do with the Constitution and have nothing to do with cases that have been recently decided. This case on firing an employee of an administrative agency is contrary to a judicial precedent that's 90 years old. But so there's no deference being paid to past decisions, just as there wasn't in Roe v. Wade. And instead, they're kind of making the law as they go along. Now, liberal justices have been criticized for judicial legislation and making their own law. Roosevelt criticized conservative justices for judicial legislation. But you're watching judicial legislation in front of you. But never before has there been such a judicial healing benediction for outsized executive power, exhibited by the President of the United States.
0: So here's a president who admires all of these great murders in history. And as you point out, Attila the Hun killed more than 160,000 people. Genghis Khan, between 40 and 60 million people. Napoleon, over 6 million. Joseph Stalin, over 20 million. Mao, about 30 million. Hitler, 17 million, including 6 million Jews murdered in the death camps. This is who Trump admires, and he feels he's even more powerful than them. So he's got the nuclear codes. He could kill more people than all of those despots in history combined.
1: Well, that's probably right, except look what he did in Iran, where he had a chance to use the amazing military power of the United States, superior to that of anyone in the world. He decided not to do so because of political pressure, and he probably in balance never should have done it to begin with, but once he did it, the way he waged the war was inconsistent and untenable, and defeat was almost a certainty, and we wind up with a Strait of Hormuz controlled by the Iranians, who are going to get a lot of money out of this, going to be able to charge tolls and fees, which they never charged before, and are going to be allowed to develop their nuclear program, which we perhaps damaged, but certainly didn't destroy.
0: So, and meanwhile, of course, he's building all of these monuments to himself. Do you think he understands what a disaster this fair that he's put on the mall, and that I'm assuming that the 4th of July, the 250th birthday of this country coming up on Saturday, will be just as much of a debacle as his fair that he's putting on the mall, and his reflecting pool with the green water. And at the same time, he wants to put his face on everything. He wants to put his face on the $250 bill, build the Arc de Triomphe. He spends all his time talking about his ballroom. He's already apparently tearing up the White House lawns. We don't know what he plans there. So This is a president running amok with monuments to himself. At the same time, he's becoming more and more of a joke. Do you think reality is going to intrude? Do you think he recognizes that everything he touches is not gold?
1: Well, no, because that's not the nature of the beast. And remember, he has tremendous support among the MAGAs. Senators like Tommy Tuberville say, well, we have to trust in Donald Trump. They view him as having powers that are quite outlandish and outsized and quite extraordinary. But it's just amazing that a president who should, if he wants to be an egomaniac, in the past he's likened himself to Jesus Christ. He's said he's a king. When King Charles came over, he published an image on the Truth Social of the two of them, and the caption was two kings, and then there was an emoji of a crown. So he's just totally delusional. And instead of likening himself to someone who said, love thy neighbor, and someone said, blessed are the meek, he's instead analogizing himself to cold, brutal, determined criminal killers in history.
0: Well, Jim Zirin, I thank you very much for joining us here today.
1: Well, it's a very solemn day, I think, for the United States because of these developments.
0: Indeed. And again, I've been speaking with James Zirin, a former federal prosecutor in the Southern District of New York and the host of the critically acclaimed television talk show Conversations with Jim Zirin, which airs on PBS. He's the author of Supremely Partisan, How Raw Politics Tips the Scale in the United States Supreme Court, and Plaintiff-in-Chief, a Portrait of Donald Trump in 3,500 Lawsuits. And he's a contributing editor at the Washington Monthly, and he has an article at The Hill, Trump Wants to Join the List of Bloodthirsty Dictators He Calls Great Men. We're going to take a brief station break. We're back with an assessment of how Trump's malignant narcissism has been supercharged by becoming president for a second time without any adult supervision restraining him, to the point his megalomania knows no bounds. But as reality intrudes, will he become more dangerous as he becomes more delusional?

0: Welcome back. I'm Ian Masters, and this is Background Briefing, available 24/7 at backgroundbriefing.org. And joining us now, Dr. Henry Abraham, who has served as the unit chief of the Westboro State Hospital, director of psychiatric research at the St. Elizabeth's Hospital in Boston, who's also served as a consultant to the National Academy of Sciences and an advisor for several revisions of the Diagnostic Manual of the American Psychiatric Association. He's a member of Physicians for Social Responsibility and the International Physicians for the Prevention of Nuclear War, and he shared in the award of the Nobel Prize and is a signatory of an open letter from leading mental health professionals, a statement of medical concern about the President of the United States. Welcome to Background Briefing, Dr. Henry Abraham.
1: Thank you, Ian.
0: So in the preceding segment, Henry, we talked about Trump's recent claim that there are no limits to his power and that he's more powerful than the mass murderers. He admires Hitler, Stalin, Mao, Genghis Khan, and Napoleon. He told that to the authors of this new book, Regime Change. That in itself is incredibly frightening, that a president of the United States would basically want to join the list of bloodthirsty dictators, mass murderers he calls great men.
1: It does take your breath away.
0: So a while back I was speaking with Dr. Bandy Lee, a colleague of yours, and she deals with extreme malignant narcissists and sociopaths in mental hospitals. And she said that the worst thing you can do just to an extreme narcissist and megalomaniac is to give them power. And that the American people gave this man power, not just once, but twice.
1: Well, I don't know if it's the worst thing, but it's certainly not good. The extraordinary ability in which he essentially took advantage of and turned into opportunity a string of personal, financial, moral, and political failures is a bit breathtaking. I think if he has any claim to fame, it's that. What a reversal of fortune to be lying in the dark alleys about Stormy Daniels and slipping her money and all this terrible, terrible stuff of great moral failure, and to parlay himself into a victim and deny that he had lost the election in 2020, and to parlay that into another term of presidency is truly amazing. But, it goes back to, Abraham Lincoln's basic idea that you could fool all of the people some of the time and some of the people all of the time, but you can't fool all of the people all of the time. And I think that's where we are in Trump's point in evolutionary history. I think people are beginning to not be fooled all of the time.
0: Well, you have to admit, though, Henry, that it's pretty amazing that this guy, through sheer willpower, can rewrite history and re-engineer reality by getting so many people in this country convinced that he won an election that he lost, and also that millions of illegals vote regularly, and therefore you have to pass the Save America Act, which is a voter suppression act designed to disenfranchise Democrats. So that's his main focus at the moment, and we should all be focusing on it. So when you say that maybe people are waking up finally, this guy has amazing willpower, and he's managed to convince people, a lot of people in this country, on two big lies: one, that he won the 2020 election, and two, that somehow elections are rigged and millions of illegals vote in this country.
1: Well, they're certainly, on the surface, they appear to be lies. They could also be delusions. I tend to opt for the latter explanation. He's stuck to this 2020 so-called lie day in and day out. And it does have it fills the diagnostic criteria for a delusion. That is, any fixed false belief that has clung to over an extended period of time in the face of overwhelming contradictory evidence. That's a delusion. And so is it just a lie? He lies with fluidity, but this is not a fluid lie. This is a stable lie that has, you know, elements of delusion about it. Now, is it a lie? It could be. Is it a delusion? Well, it could be. Each one of those offers a very different diagnostic handle on what's going on here. And unfortunately, we're not in a position to come to firm diagnoses because he hasn't really laid all the cards on the table. He's just laid, you know, 10,000 of them on the table by sticking his, you know, his face in front of every camera on Earth. What is to be done? I think that's the real question. And certainly that he lost the 2020 election, or that there are tens of thousands of illegal people voting, that can be disproven and rebutted, it's not so easy to do that. There was a recent survey by the CBS YouGov people who talked about the SAVE Act, which I consider to be the Save Donald Trump's Behind Act. That's what it is. Because what he's trying to do is to suppress vote. And let me amend what you said. It's not simply trying to suppress Democratic vote. It's designed to suppress Black votes and women's votes. It's Trump's contribution to Sharia law that women shouldn't be voting. Because the SAVE Act would make it doubly hard for women to vote if they were married, because then they would have to prove that their birth certificate was, you know, one name and their marriage certificate was another. They'd be spending all their time in City Hall trying to get documentation just to vote. It's obviously crazy, but it's more than crazy. It's evil. Because it essentially is striking at the heart of democracy through some bureaucratic manipulation. And, and there are people in the House who are breathing new life into the SAVE Act. As we speak, Representative Luna from Florida is trying to squeeze the SAVE Act into the Defense Act. Right. We need defense. We need to have a bill put through. And she's trying to, you know, make it part of the defense appropriation. Well, this

0: So the question then is, as reality intrudes, will Trump become more dangerous as he becomes more delusional?
1: That's certainly my worry, and in the media world, that's known as a softball. That's pretty easy to hit. Yes, he will become more dangerous because every day there will be yet another news report that the United States, under the leadership of Donald Trump and Pete Hegseth, have lost a war. Can you imagine the strongest nation on earth militarily just losing a war? Wow, that is breathtaking. And you know, there is some one thing that comes to my mind when we're talking about narcissism that's especially dangerous. Dr. Lee says giving the narcissist power is dangerous. Well, I certainly would agree with that. But you don't have to give the narcissist power to make him dangerous. All you have to do is hurt his feelings. All you have to do is make him feel small. All you have to do is insult him. You know, here's a quick question. Which specialty in medicine is more likely than not to be murdered by their patients? And the answer, interestingly, is plastic surgeons. The patient comes back and says, "Doctor, I look the same or worse than I did before I came to you." And the doctor says, narcissistically, "Well, you can't make a silk purse out of a sow's ear." Well, say that to a narcissist who's going through plastic surgery, and she reaches into her purse, takes out a gun, and says, "Doctor, here's your payment." That kind of pathological behavior is common in people who suffer from narcissism. So let's translate that into what a narcissist like Donald Trump will do. Every day he's going to be told that he's a loser, and it's the last thing in the world he wants. So how is he going to prove that he's not a loser? Well, he's going to be a winner. How can he be a winner? Well, he can use a nuclear weapon. That will win. Well, you know, that's not just an idle fantasy of mine. That's the thought of a lot of people around the world, and certainly my group of mental health experts who wrote Congress and said that very thing. This is a dangerous, dangerous time for a narcissist to be told every day that he's a loser.
0: Right, and all of those mass murderers that he admires, you know, like Hitler, Genghis Khan, Napoleon, Stalin, Mao, etc., who murdered hundreds of millions of people, right. He has the ability to kill half the planet, right?
1: Absolutely. Oh, well, starting with half the planet.
0: Well, whatever. We're talking about billions.
1: We're talking about an omnicidal force here. This would be the greatest catastrophe. A general nuclear war would be the greatest catastrophe in the history of humanity, period.
0: So he would be in the pantheon, not that there'd be anybody around to look at the historical record. These mass murders he admired killed hundreds of millions. He kills billions. So, Donald, congratulations.
1: Well, you know, I don't think he plans things out that way. I think an impulsive narcissist like President Trump really goes moment to moment. And he doesn't say, "Well, I'll kill a billion people. That'll put me at the top of the heap." No, I don't think it works out that way. I think he says, "They hurt my feelings. I'm really mad at them. I'm going to teach them a lesson." And it's a much more primitive thing. His degree of narcissism is so deep that he couldn't formulate the list of dictators and murderers that you described. It was handed to him, and he read the list and he said, Yeah, that's it. I'm in the same league as Hitler and Mao and Mussolini, you know. But I'm better than those guys, right? I'm better because I have a plane. They couldn't get around. I have a plane. That's what he says in the Swan Book. So he's operating at an even lower level than identifying with the villains of history. When someone says, hey, you could be like the villain of history. You could be like Adolf Hitler. He says, mm-hmm. Yeah, that's the ticket. I didn't think of that one.
0: Well, what I find so infuriating and so disappointing, Henry, is that he likes to be in front of the cameras and talk to the press, but sure. They don't lay a glove on him. They don't prick this bubble of delusion. And he just gets away with saying outrageous stuff and just...
1: Oh, you can't. The first thing you should know, Ian, about working with someone with delusions is that don't try to talk them out of it. That's not, you know, the treatment. The treatment is medication. And I think there is an organic brain disorder that we're dealing with here. Is it incipient dementia? Is it longstanding psychosis? Is it some infectious disease like a tertiary syphilis of the brain? I mean, I don't say that lightly. This is a man who has a complex medical history. He's recently been reviewed by 22 physicians. I hope some of them were infectious disease experts. We just don't know what's going on with this guy, but we do know that he's derailed and dangerous.
0: So would it help if one of these reporters in these just softball interviews where he's lying through his teeth and spewing these delusions? I mean, he was confronted on Meet the Press a few weeks ago. Where she basically said, no, that's not true. And then he had a hissy fit, stood up, took off his mic and walked out.
1: Right. So he couldn't handle that. And I don't think it changed his mind. He didn't say, oh, you know, she's right. I think I've been deluded all this time. No. That's not going to happen. What's going to happen is that the media and the public and ultimately, even the Republican Party will say, this is crazy stuff. He's leading us down a path of destruction. We need to do something different. And that's coming. I think the ice floe is breaking up. But
0: Henry, why does the Supreme Court give him more power? Don't they recognize who this man is? They just gave him more power along with immunity.
1: That's a whole other story. I think to a certain extent, he has a claque of conservative ideologues. Certainly Clarence Thomas and Samuel Alito. These are the kingpins of the right. Alito was flying essentially anti-patriotic flags in front of his house until he was called on it. This is a member of the Supreme Court. So these are human beings. They have their flaws. Some of them have really deep flaws, and they are not helping the country. Certainly John Roberts has not helped the country. I think the history of the Roberts Court, when it's finally written, will be one of our more shameful periods of time. Okay, that's what we have. That's not all we have. And so we have, you know, a country of 330 million people, and increasing numbers, they are saying, no, this is wrong. This has to stop.
0: I must say that when I saw that picture at the opening of Obama's center in Chicago, where you had all of the former living presidents standing in a row, and I thought to myself, well, that's what normal looks like. And I'm just wondering whether a lot of people in this country feel the same way, that they're just exhausted by this.
1: Absolutely. Absolutely. I think the most interesting moment in the next few months will be the midterm elections. And now, Trump does not believe in the rule of law, and so we can expect him to do illegal things. We can also expect, I hope, the American people to stand up and say, we want to vote. We want to vote in privacy. We want to vote without intimidation. We want to vote our hearts and minds. And I believe at this moment that we are brave enough to do that.
0: Well, from your lips to God's ears, Henry.
1: It's okay in my book.
0: Okay. I thank you for joining us.
1: My pleasure.
0: And again, I've been speaking with Dr. Henry Abraham, who has served as the unit chief of the Westboro State Hospital, director of psychiatric research at the St. Elizabeth's Hospital in Boston. He's also served as a consultant to the National Academy of Sciences and an advisor for several revisions of the Diagnostic Manual of the American Psychiatric Association, a member of Physicians for Social Responsibility and the International Physicians for the Prevention of Nuclear War. He shared in the award of the Nobel Peace Prize and is the signatory of an open letter from leading mental health professionals, a statement of medical concern about the President of the United States. And this has been Background Briefing. I'm Ian Masters, and I'd like to thank producers Graham Fitzgibbon and Asher Price. And if you've missed any of today's program and would like to explore our vast archives, you can visit us at backgroundbriefing.org, where we'll include extended interviews searchable by topic and have made it easy for you to sign up for the daily email updates that provide links to resources, articles, and books discussed on the program. 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
1: This is a fight of who belongs and who this administration wants to erase. And we won't let them do that. This victory is not the end. It is not the beginning. But it's a reflection and a pause.
0: The Supreme Court upholds birthright citizenship. President Trump says he'll go to Congress next. We'll speak to Columbia University historian May Nye. Then, in a loss for the civil rights of transgender Americans, the court upholds state bans on trans athletes participating in women and girls sports. We'll get reaction from the ACLU's Chase Strangio. Then the Supreme Court upholds mail-in ballots. But Trump continues to fight for Congress to pass the SAVE Act, which could disenfranchise millions of voters. We'll speak to Mother Jones reporter Ari Berman. And finally, ahead of July 4th, we'll talk about the fight over reparations in Evanston, Illinois, with Howard Law professor Justin Hansford.
2: After the city of Evanston established a reparations commission in 2021 that was one of the most influential around the country, the Donald Trump Department of Justice has sought to kill it. But here on the 250th anniversary of the nation's founding, we know that racial justice actually requires us to repair the injustices of the past.
0: All that and more coming up. Welcome to Democracy Now!, democracynow.org, The War and Peace Report. I'm Amy Goodman. In Venezuela, the confirmed death toll from last week's devastating twin earthquakes is nearing 2,000 people, though that number is expected to soar. On Tuesday, NASA researchers said a review of satellite images along the coast of La Guaira, near the epicenter of the June 24th earthquake, showed more than 58,000 buildings damaged or destroyed. Tens of thousands of people are still missing 1 week after the quake struck, with hopes fading that rescue teams will find remaining survivors trapped in the rubble. The United Nations warns displaced survivors are likely to face hunger and the spread of disease as the quakes have escalated. Venezuela's already dire humanitarian crisis, caused in part by harsh U.S. sanctions. Even before the earthquakes, aid groups estimate nearly 8 million people in Venezuela were already in need of urgent humanitarian support. The World Food Program's appealing for $50 million to provide food assistance to some 500,000 people in Venezuela over the next 3 months. Indirect technical talks between U.S. and Iranian teams got underway in Qatar today after Iran's top negotiator said his nation would not enter further high-level negotiations until the U.S. meets the terms of its memorandum of understanding with Iran. Mohammed Bakar Ghalibaf spoke on Iranian state television.
3: Even now that we are negotiating with America, we are not negotiating with a friend. We are negotiating with an untrustworthy enemy who will definitely take action against us whenever they find the opportunity. In truth, a person can negotiate well only if they are also prepared for war.
0: Ghalibaf added, Iran's guarantee of free passage through the Strait of Hormuz is only valid for 60 days and that Iran would never give up its rights to control the waterway under any circumstances. He called the Strait Iran's greatest instrument of power. Following those remarks, Iran's Navy said a commercial container ship ran aground in shallow waters as it tried to circumvent the normal shipping route through the Strait of Hormuz. Meanwhile, Israeli Defense Minister Israel Katz has threatened to bomb Iran for a third time, despite the Trump administration's apparent efforts at diplomacy. Israeli Prime Minister Benjamin Netanyahu met Tuesday with Israeli soldiers in southern Lebanon, telling his forces they would continue their occupation as long as Hezbollah poses a threat. It was his first visit to Lebanon since Israel invaded its northern neighbor March 2nd. Israeli attacks on Lebanon since then have killed over 4,000 people and have continued despite the U.S. ceasefire with Iran, which requires Israel stop bombing Lebanon and withdraw its forces. In Washington, D.C., the House of Representatives Tuesday rejected a war powers resolution seeking to limit President Trump's authority to involve U.S. forces in Israel's war on Lebanon. The measure was brought by Michigan Congresswoman Rashida Tlaib, the only Palestinian American serving in Congress. It was rejected on a vote of 189 to 235 after 22 Democrats joined most Republicans voting against it. The United Nations is calling on donors to fill a $100 million gap in funding for UNRWA, the UN Agency for Palestinian Refugees. On Tuesday, UN Secretary General Antonio Guterres said millions of Palestinians are at risk due to the shortfall, as well as Israel's massive restrictions on UNRWA's ability to work in the occupied Palestinian territories. This comes as Israeli media is reporting the Trump-created so-called Board of Peace will soon begin managing humanitarian shelters in Gaza. The newspaper Israel Hayom reports the first site will open near Rafah within weeks and will be policed by a multinational force armed with so-called less lethal weapons. The report also stated Israel's military will continue expanding its control beyond the so-called yellow line agreed to in the U.S.-brokered October ceasefire. Israel continues to violate the agreement on a daily basis. Republicans controlling the House Rules Committee have refused to allow a floor vote on a bipartisan amendment seeking to block the integration of the U.S. and Israeli militaries. The proposed U.S.-Israel Defense Technology Cooperation Initiative would accelerate U.S.-Israeli technology sharing, co-production of weapon systems and partnerships on the military use of artificial intelligence, biotechnology and more. An amendment by California Democrat Ro Khanna and Kentucky Republican Thomas Massie would have removed the initiative from the 2027 National Defense Authorization Act. Congressmember Khanna spoke out Tuesday after Republican leaders refused to make the amendment eligible for debate.
4: This is unconscionable. They're not even giving us a vote on the amendment. Thomas and I will continue to fight to make sure we don't compromise American sovereignty.
0: The Supreme Court, in a 6-3 ruling Tuesday, rejected President Trump's attempt to abolish birthright citizenship, a right that's enshrined into the 14th Amendment of the U.S. Constitution. Trump signed an executive order on his first day back in office that declared children born in the U.S. to undocumented people or immigrant parents without permanent status would no longer be granted U.S. citizenship. Conservative Justices John Roberts, Amy Coney Barrett, and Brett Kavanaugh joined the three liberal justices in opposing Trump. Chief Justice Roberts wrote in the decision, quote, citizenship, then and now, was the right to have rights to freely participate in our political community. The framers of the 14th Amendment extended that promise to every freeborn person in this land. We keep that promise today, unquote. Immigrant rights advocates gathered at the steps of the Supreme Court. This is Illinois Democratic Congressmember Delia Ramirez, who's the daughter of Guatemalan immigrants.
5: I am the proud, proud daughter of Maria Elvira Ramirez Guerra, a Guatemalan immigrant who crossed the border pregnant with me. I am a citizen by birthright. I am an American, and every single person in this country, if you're born here, you're an American, period, punto, no exceptions. Am I right?
0: We'll have more on this story after headlines with Columbia University professor, historian May Nye, also a birthright citizen. In another major Supreme Court decision, justices ruled states can prohibit transgender student athletes from competing in women's and girls' sports teams, upholding bans in Idaho and West Virginia. Justices ruled unanimously that the state bans do not violate Title IX, the federal law against sex discrimination in education. They split 6-3 over whether the trans athlete bans are unconstitutional, with the conservative majority finding they do not run afoul of the 14th Amendment's Equal Protection Clause. The ruling was lauded by President Trump, who said on social media, big win. Senior counsel for ACLU's LGBTQ and HIV rights project, Joshua Block, said in a statement, quote, this is a heartbreaking ruling. The reality is that the equality of transgender women and girls takes nothing away from, in fact, promotes the equality of all women and girls. We'll have more on this story with the ACLU's Chase Strangio. In a major ruling on campaign finance, the Supreme Court has struck down a federal law that limited the amount of money that political parties can spend in coordination with a candidate for office. In their 6-3 ruling, the court's conservative justices wrote that, coordinated expenditure limits violate the First Amendment. In a dissenting opinion, Justice Elena Kagan wrote, quote, the court ushers back in the same opportunities for quid pro quo corruption that the contribution limits were meant to check, she wrote. This comes as a new report by Public Citizen finds cryptocurrency, artificial intelligence, big tech, and online betting corporations have collectively spent $294 million to influence federal elections in this election cycle. That's more than half the record $517 million that corporations have reported spending so far. In Colorado, 29-year-old Democratic socialist and first-time congressional candidate Melat Quiroz has defeated 15-term incumbent Congresswoman Diana DeGette in the first congressional district primary. Quiroz appears to have carried more than half of all votes in the three-way race to represent the Denver-based district. She won despite a flood of dark money spent to quash her campaign while supporting DeGette's reelection. That included funds indirectly funneled by the super PAC operated by the American Israel Public Affairs Committee into outside spending groups, including pro-choice majority action. Melat Quiroz spoke to his supporters at a raucous victory party Tuesday evening.
6: To take the fight to Donald Trump and the oligarchy. We will not wait. We will not wait to abolish ICE and pass Medicare for all. We will not wait to put an end to the politics of the past, to get big money out of our politics, and to reject corporate PACs and AIPAC. We will not wait to end the genocide in Palestine.
0: Also on Tuesday, Colorado Democratic Senator John Hickenlooper survived a strong primary challenge from progressive state Senator Julie Gonzalez, who was backed by the Democratic Socialists of America. In immigration news, hundreds of thousands of immigrant children facing deportation orders are having to represent themselves in court. That's according to the Vera Institute of Justice and DropSite News, which looked at federal immigration data that showed more than 400,000 immigrant children have been forced to appear in court without legal representation. In related news, a federal court in Denver, Colorado, is the latest to oppose the Trump administration's efforts to indefinitely imprison immigrants, most of whom have no criminal records without access to a bond hearing. This is at least the fourth time a federal court has rejected Trump's mass detention policy. Advocacy groups have filed a complaint on behalf of dozens of immigrants who were deported from the United States to Ghana and then returned to their countries of origin despite their fears they could face torture or persecution. The complaint was filed with West Africa's top human rights court, accusing Ghana's government of complicity with the Trump administration in deporting the immigrants, some to the countries they had fled to and others left stranded in third countries to which they had no ties. The complaint involves 27 of at least 60 immigrants who've been deported to Ghana since September under Trump's so-called third country agreements. And thousands of people rallied in different regions of South Africa for another round of anti-immigrant demonstrations Tuesday. Vigilante violence against African immigrants has soared across South Africa in recent months, driving many people to flee in fear. Thousands of immigrants, most from Zimbabwe and Malawi, have requested consular support to evacuate South Africa as they're living in constant fear of violent harassment on the streets and attacks on their businesses by xenophobic groups. Among their targets is Princess Ajay, who grew up in South Africa since moving from Ghana as a toddler. She's been sleeping on the streets outside a government office in Durban since May when an anti-immigrant mob broke into her hair and beauty salon and looted it.
7: I was awake because we don't know when they're going to attack us again. They've been here twice, so we don't know when they're going to attack us again. So we can't all sleep. Some people sleep for a few hours. You wake up, we also have to sit and watch. I can't pay my rent in the shop. I can't pay my rent at home. I can't feed my child. I can't feed my family. Everything just went zero. My whole life just went zero.
0: And those are some of the headlines. This is Democracy Now!, democracynow.org, the War and Peace Report. I'm Amy Goodman. We begin today with a landmark Supreme Court ruling rejecting President Trump's attempt to end birthright citizenship. In a 6-3 ruling, the justices upheld birthright citizenship, reaffirming the principle that children born on U.S. soil are American citizens, a right enshrined in the 14th Amendment of the U.S. Constitution. The ruling strikes down President Trump's executive order from his first day back in office last year that declared children born in the U.S. to undocumented people or immigrant parents without permanent residency would no longer be granted U.S. citizenship. Chief Justice Roberts wrote in the decision, quote, citizenship, then and now, was the right to have rights to freely participate in our political community. The framers of the 14th Amendment extended that promise to every freeborn person in this land. We keep that promise today, unquote. Conservative Justices John Roberts, Amy Coney Barrett, and Brett Kavanaugh joined the three liberal justices in opposing Trump. But Justice Kavanaugh wrote he would strike down the executive order based on federal law, not the Constitution. In their dissents, conservative justices Clarence Thomas, Neil Gorsuch, and Samuel Alito Jr. called the decision a serious mistake that would open the door to so-called birth tourists. President Trump, who followed the case closely, even attended part of the oral arguments in person, said on social media, quote, the Supreme Court upheld birthright citizenship, which is too bad for our country, but we can easily make it up in Congress through legislation with the support of the president that has now been determined during this process. Congress should start today to work on ending expensive and unfair to our country birthright citizenship. They will have my complete and total support, the president wrote. Well, for more on this momentous decision and long history of struggle over birthright citizenship, we go to Southern Maryland, where we're joined by a birthright citizen, May Nye, Lung Family Professor of Asian American Studies and Professor of History at Columbia University, author of several books, including the award-winning Impossible Subjects, Illegal Aliens, and the Making of Modern America. Professor Nye, welcome back to Democracy Now! Start off by talking about the significance of the Supreme Court ruling upholding birthright citizenship.
8: Thank you, Amy, for having me. It's a pleasure to be here. This is a very important ruling. It upholds a constitutional principle that was set in after the Civil War that all persons born in the U.S. are citizens of the U.S. It's extremely important because not only in upholding the Constitution, it puts a brake on President Trump's insane drive against immigrants to drive people out of the country and to deny them any rights while they're here.
0: So talk about exactly what this means for people. You yourself, is that right, a birthright citizen?
8: Yes, my parents are immigrants.
0: So talk about what this means at this point, and President Trump almost not skipping a beat in saying, okay, we'll just go to Congress then.
8: Well, Justice Kavanaugh opened that door for him, unfortunately. What it means right now is that despite all of the decisions and rulings and support for the Supreme Court for his program of mass deportations, ending immigration, ending asylum, ending temporary protective status, all of these measures against immigrants, this would have been the culmination of that campaign to deny birthright citizenship to the children of undocumented and temporary migrants. So it puts a brake on that agenda, and it also avoids, I think, what would be chaos in this country if that were to go into effect.
0: Explain what you mean with Justice Kavanaugh opening the door, and also talk about the House Speaker saying that they would take this up, although, of course, he dismissed Congress once again early yesterday.
8: Well, I think it's extremely unlikely that Congress could even pass such legislation. Maybe they could get some votes in the House where they have not been able to in the past. I don't think it could ever pass the Senate and would have to go through the Supreme Court again to see if it was constitutional. So I think it's a pipe dream, but this is a path that Trump will take to keep the issue alive and to keep fighting and to keep up his rhetoric against immigrants, especially people of color.
0: Professor Nye, you wrote a piece earlier this year for The Economist headlined, America's a Nation of Immigrants with a History of Exclusion. As we go into this 250th anniversary of the birth of the United States, can you talk about that history? What form the exclusion has taken? Are there moments where xenophobia recedes and where it, like this moment today, to say the least, rears its ugly head?
8: You know, all the discussion we're having right now about the 14th Amendment is really important for us to remember, because it is the importance of it is that it broke the tie between citizenship and race. And it laid the possibility, indeed the principle, that America is a multiracial democracy, not just for white people, not just for whites and blacks, but for all people. And that is the legacy of the Civil War and the 14th Amendment. Now, what happened, though, after the ratification of the 14th Amendment is that there were moves in the South to retake the South for white supremacy. And this was, by and large, supported by the Supreme Court in many decisions that eviscerated the meaning of citizenship for the freed black people. And this, as we know, culminated in 1896 with the Plessy decision, which created the legal fiction of separate but equal and enshrined segregation into the Constitution. Now, Wong Kim Ark, the decision that upholds birthright citizenship, is just 2 years after, 3 years after Plessy. So we have to ask what happened in between those two times. And as the Supreme Court eviscerated the 14th Amendment for black people, it also upheld Chinese exclusion laws, laws that refused naturalization to Chinese people, laws that said Chinese could be deported without any due process whatsoever. And so we have simultaneously going on in the Supreme Court an evisceration of black civil rights and a strong exclusionary agenda aimed at Chinese, but actually put into the foundations of our immigration policy. These exclusions are potentially used against all immigrants. So these are part of the long struggle to reinterpret the 14th Amendment so that it mainly serves corporations. You know, we have the emergence of the corporation as a legal person with rights under the 14th Amendment. So people are dropped to the background, and we have the power of business and money now taking over the rights of the 14th Amendment.
0: I want to go to the grandson of Wong Kim Ark, Norman Wong, who celebrated the Supreme Court decision upholding birthright citizenship in San Francisco.
9: Wong Kim Ark's victory ensured that people like me and millions of others would be recognized as fully American, not as outsiders in the country of our birth. His case transformed the 14th Amendment from the words on paper into living promise. Today, that promise is still being tested. Birthright citizenship is not just a legal principle. It's a statement about who we are as a nation. It affirms that America is not defined by bloodlines or exclusion, but shared values and equal rights. This is Wong Kim Ark's legacy. This is my legacy. It is our legacy.
0: As we wrap up, Professor Nye, the significance of who Norman Wong's grandfather was, and as we move into July 4th, as everyone is celebrating history, what that history is all about.
8: You know, Wong Kim Ark, and that statement by his descendant is a wonderful statement about the principle of birthright citizenship. But let's be reminded that why did the Supreme Court uphold birthright citizenship in 1898 at a time when it was rolling back civil rights for black people? I think one of the things in the ruling of Wong Kim Ark that is important is that they said if we deny birthright citizenship to Chinese Americans, we deny it to all the Europeans and their descendants in this country. And they had their eye on the fact that immigration was on an uptick from Europe in the 1880s and 1890s, and they wanted to protect those people. Today, we have a very different country, and it's not just Europeans and their children who enjoy birthright citizenship, but the children of all immigrants. And that is a different country today, and that difference is what the president and his administration is trying to attack.
0: May Nai, Lung Family Professor of Asian American Studies, Professor of History at Columbia University, author of a number of books, including Impossible Subjects, Illegal Aliens and the Making of Modern America. Coming up, the Supreme Court upholds state bans on trans athletes in women's and girls sports. We'll speak with the ACLU's Chase Strangio. We'll also talk to Mother Jones reporter Ari Berman about the Supreme Court ruling on mail-in ballots and President Trump's continuing to push for the Save America Act. Stay with us.

0: Small Things by Cassie Velaza. This is Democracy Now!, democracynow.org. I'm Amy Goodman. In another major Supreme Court decision, justices ruled states can prohibit transgender student athletes from competing in women's and girls' sports, upholding bans in Idaho and West Virginia. Justices ruled unanimously the state bans don't violate Title IX, the federal law against sex discrimination in education. They split 6-3 over whether the trans athlete bans are unconstitutional, with the conservative majority finding they do not run afoul of the 14th Amendment's Equal Protection Clause. The ruling was lauded by President Trump, who said on social media, big win. Senior counsel for the ACLU's LGBTQ and HIV rights project, Joshua Block, said in a statement, quote, this is a heartbreaking ruling. The reality is that the equality of transgender women and girls takes nothing away from and, in fact, promotes the equality of all women and girls, unquote. For more, we're joined by Chase Strangio, co-director of the ACLU's LGBTQ and HIV Project. In December of 2024, Chase made history as the first openly trans attorney to present oral arguments at the U.S. Supreme Court. He joins us here in New York. Welcome back to Democracy Now!, Chase. Explain these two Supreme Court rulings.
1: Yeah, so I think it's important for people to understand just one big picture point here, which is that we have before the Supreme Court this decision about trans athletes' participation in sports, and the court is making a ruling on both Title IX, which is the federal law that prohibits sex discrimination in education, and the Equal Protection Clause. And of course, this is a precedential legal system. So if the court is offering a constrained reading of these statutory protections and constitutional protections, it's going to impact everyone, not just trans people. And so I just want to start with that. And then on the Title IX piece of the ruling, with sports, Congress passed an additional statute called the Javits Amendment, which does give a lot more leeway when it comes to the ways in which sports can be regulated. And so the court confined its Title IX ruling to the context of sports and, in essence, said that if we accept the premise that sex means sex assigned at birth, that this is a potentially reasonable way to manage the context of sports, which are zero sum. It's a very narrow Title IX ruling. On equal protection, we have the split in the court, in essence, saying that it doesn't violate the Equal Protection Clause of the 14th Amendment. Again, we're dealing with the 14th Amendment before this court, to exclude categorically trans women and girls from women's sports. And that is obviously a devastating ruling, but again, very much cabined to the context of sports.
0: Put this into the broader context of intensifying attacks against the trans community and other decisions by the Supreme Court.
1: Yeah, I mean, I think we have to understand the way in which sports in particular was being used as a way to vilify trans people with two ultimate objectives, both from the Trump administration and from states around the country. The first is that there is an effort that we're seeing escalate to push trans people out of public life, out of our schools, out of our workplaces. And sports was hopefully going to be the wedge that conservatives used for a broad legal ruling that legitimized those efforts. And also, especially from the Trump administration, we're seeing attacks on trans people and as immigrants as part of the administration's central goal of expanding executive power and increasing the legitimacy of the Trump administration's authority over every aspect of our bodily autonomy and everyday life.
0: I want to turn to one of the plaintiffs in the case. This is Becky Pepper Jackson of West Virginia. Speaking when she first filed her lawsuit, at the time she was just 11 years old.
2: I first tried out for a school sport my sixth grade year for cross country. Everyone in my family is runners, so it was nice to get like help from them. I originally wanted to try out for the long distance team because that's what I had known and loved from cross country and running with my family. But my coach told me that if I were to just go for long distance, I wouldn't have made the team because it was much more competitive during track season. So she encouraged me to try shot put and discus, which, as it turned out, I really loved. Being able to compete alongside my peers was really fun for me because it taught me teamwork. I made a lot of friends, but most of all, I just had fun, and that's all I wanted to do. When my mom told me about the fact that I wouldn't be able to play the sports that I love, I was devastated. I asked my mom what my options were, and they said that we could talk to the ACLU and Lambda Legal, and that's when we filed our lawsuit with them.
0: Becky Pepper Jackson is now a 15-year-old high school sophomore. She recently won first place in the shot put at the state high school track and field championships and came in fourth in a discus competition in May. The state governor criticized her win, writing on social media, quote, "The state track and field championship confirms the fundamental unfairness of letting boys compete in girls' sports," unquote. Becky Pepper Jackson is believed to be the only person in the entire state the ban applies to. If you can respond to who Becky is and the significance of this and this issue of the focus on going after trans athletes. I heard Illinois Governor Pritzker yesterday saying about the Supreme Court ruling, we have three trans athletes that this affects of over 100,000 athletes.
1: Yeah, we're talking about an incredibly small number of athletes. There is Becky in West Virginia, and there's one athlete in Idaho. So that's two people. And again, Becky was 11 years old when she filed her lawsuit. She transitioned before she ever went through puberty. In 2021, when that lawsuit was filed, the rhetoric was very much about this so-called unfairness was about going through an endogenous, typical male puberty. Well, guess what? Becky never went through that puberty. Becky has all the typical characteristics of someone assigned female at birth, and she was terrible at running. She could not make the team and was told, you should become a thrower. She works hard every single day, and here she is being demonized just for trying to participate with her friends.
0: And as we wrap up, can you talk about the other athlete, Lindsay Hickox in Idaho?
1: Lindsay Hickox also, she wanted to play on a club intramural team in college. We're talking about the least competitive context you could imagine, and she just wanted to be a part of her collegiate experience. Both Becky and Lindsay just wanted to be part of teams, and here we are demonizing them when we have serious problems in this country.
0: So where do you go from here, Chase, with your work?
1: We continue to fight. Look, these are devastating rulings from the Supreme Court, both this term and last term. And yet in the lower courts, we're still achieving important victories that are delaying some of the most egregious harms from the Trump administration's attack on trans people. So in and out of the courtroom, we keep fighting. But we need people to understand that their freedom is bound up in ours. These rulings will affect them, too. And so if we aren't mobilizing together, then we're going to get these constrained interpretations of our civil rights protections. And ultimately, that's going to serve the Trump administration's objectives to ultimately make all of our lives more constrained and less free.
0: Chase Strangio, co-director of the ACLU's LGBTQ and HIV project. In December of 2024, Chase made history by becoming the first openly trans attorney to present oral arguments at the U.S. Supreme Court for United States versus Scrimeti. This is Democracy Now!, democracynow.org. I'm Amy Goodman. And another major Supreme Court ruling this week, justices voted 5-4 to uphold a Mississippi law that allows mail-in ballots to be counted up to 5 days after an election, as long as they're postmarked by Election Day. A ruling overturning the law could have seen hundreds of thousands of voters disenfranchised in future elections due to postal delays or because they live in remote rural locations. A New York Times review of the 2024 election found at least 725,000 such ballots. Chief Justice John Roberts, Justice Amy Coney Barrett joined with the liberal justice to make the majority. The ruling is a blow to President Trump, who sought to limit voting by mail, even though he himself votes by mail, while promoting conspiracy theories about mail-in ballots. Speaking to reporters in the Oval Office Monday, President Trump criticized the court's decision.
3: Well, because of the mail-in ballot ruling, which was a little bit surprising, gives people more time to vote illegally, let's say. But the SAVE Act is even more important, and that's the right. Do you have to be a citizen of our country? Okay, you have to show you're a citizen of our country, called citizenship. Well, that was a ruling that was, I think it was very detrimental to honest elections.
0: In his dissent, Justice Alito echoed some of President Trump's rhetoric linking mail-in voting with election fraud. He wrote, quote, Today's decision leaves open opportunities for voter fraud that may further undermine Americans' faith in the integrity of this country's elections. Diverse sources have recognized that mail-in ballots increase the potential for fraud, he said. For more, we're joined by Ari Berman, national voting rights correspondent for Mother Jones. His latest article is headlined in a rare blow to Trump. The Supreme Court just saved mail-in voting for now. Another recent piece, how Democrats can still win the redistricting war by 2028. Ari, welcome back to Democracy Now! Start off with the Supreme Court upholding mail-in voting.
4: Well, hi, Amy. Thank you for having me back on the show. It was a rare victory for voting rights and a rare victory voting rights against Donald Trump. And basically what the Supreme Court did is it upheld these grace periods for mail ballots so that if your ballot is postmarked by Election Day, it can be counted, in the case of Mississippi, up to 5 days earlier. The laws vary in different states. But just to contradict what President Trump said, it's not delaying the election. The election is still taking place on Election Day. It's just giving people more time for their votes to be counted if there are things like postal delays, which we saw in 2020. And so it was a big deal because a ruling the other way could have disenfranchised hundreds of thousands of voters and injected chaos into the midterms. And so that's not going to happen now. It was still very disturbing, however, to hear Justice Alito and four of the conservative justices really echo a lot of Trump's lies about mail voting and claim that mail voting leads to voter fraud, which every study shows it does not. And so even though this was a victory for voting rights, my fear is that this is going to embolden Republicans to double down on their efforts to try to get rid of mail voting, including the Save America Act, Trump's a sweeping voter suppression bill, which he seems desperate to go to any lengths to try to pass.
0: I mean, Oregon votes completely by mail. Is that right, Ari?
4: Yeah, Oregon votes completely by mail. Washington votes completely by mail. California uses mail voting in large numbers. Lots of Republican-controlled states use mail voting in large numbers. Alaska, for example, Utah, for example. There's study after study after study that shows that mail voting is safe and secure. And a lot of Republicans use mail voting in places like Florida, in places like Arizona. Trump himself has voted by mail most recently in a special election in the spring. And so basically, smart Republican strategists don't want to end mail voting. But the fact is that President Trump is obsessed with this issue. He blames mail voting for the reason why he lost in 2020, even though that's not actually why he lost. And so mail voting is just one of a number of different options that people have to vote. You can vote by mail. You can vote early. If you still want to vote the traditional way, you can vote in person on Election Day. And giving voters those options is what leads to increased voter turnout. There's no evidence of voter fraud from mail voting. And it's really just unfortunate that not just the president, but justices on the Supreme Court are now echoing so many of these MAGA lies about mail voting.
0: In the wake of the court's ruling, President Trump again pushed for the passage of the SAVE Act. He posted on social media, quote, "There's only one reason to oppose cheating," he said. And he goes on to say, in a time when there is a powerful communist movement taking place in our country, one more dangerous in World War One, World War Two, Pearl Harbor, September 11th, all Democrats and our five Republican Senate holdouts must vote to save our country, he said. He has also called passing the SAVE Act a national emergency. Of course, what he's talking about in what is more dangerous than 9/11 and World War One and World War Two and Pearl Harbor are democratic socialists winning in this country. But can you explain what the SAVE Act is, even as Speaker Johnson just dismissed the House of Representatives?
4: Yeah, so the entire SAVE Act is predicated on a lie, which is that there's widespread voter fraud in elections, which there is not, and specifically that non-citizens are voting in large numbers in elections, which is demonstrably untrue. And so the entire thing is based on a lie, but it would do a number of things. It would not just require a voter ID to cast a ballot, which 21 million Americans don't have a current driver's license, but it would require, for example, proof of citizenship to register to vote. So you'd have to have a passport or a birth certificate to be able to register to vote. These are things that people don't carry around with them on a regular basis. It would make voter registration much more difficult. You'd have to register to vote at an elections office, which means that you could no longer register to vote online or by mail or at the DMV or all the places that people normally register. It has been expanded to essentially end mail-in voting, which would disenfranchise millions of voters. So it really is a MAGA fever dream of all the worst things that President Trump wants to do on voting in one bill. And I think there's a reason why it hasn't passed even a Republican-controlled Congress, because even a number of Republicans believe this goes too far. And by the way, it would hurt a lot of Republican constituencies as well. Rural voters, voters who vote by mail, voters who have changed their names and their birth certificate is different than their other documents. They could all be disenfranchised as well. So this bill is predicated on a lie, but it would disenfranchise tens of millions of voters if it became law.
0: In a major ruling on campaign finance, as we wrap up, Ari, the Supreme Court struck down a federal law that limited the amount of money that political parties can spend in coordination with a candidate for office. It was a 6-3 ruling. The court's conservatives wrote coordinated expenditure limits violate the First Amendment. But Justice Elena Kagan wrote, the court ushers back in the same opportunities for quid pro quo corruption that the contribution limits were meant to check, unquote. This comes as a new report by Public Citizen finds cryptocurrency, artificial intelligence, big tech, and online betting corporations have collectively spent nearly $300 million to influence federal elections in this election cycle alone. Ari.
4: Well, what it means is it's a continuation of the Citizens United decision from 2010 that gave billionaires far more power to spend unlimited sums in money. And the cost of campaigns has skyrocketed since then. And this is going to give billionaires even more influence in the political process, because now they're going to be able to give money directly to parties. They can give a lot more to parties than they can give to candidates. And that money is going to be routed back in support of candidates. And so if you're a billionaire that wants to have a big impact, you not only can give to a super PAC now, you can give millions of dollars to a political party, and that's essentially going to support candidates. Whereas before, there were limits on how candidates could coordinate with these parties. And so more dark money is going to flood the system. More billionaire money is going to flood the system. This is another way that the Supreme Court has put its thumb on the scale to help Republicans in the midterms, because Republicans have more money in these party committees than Democrats do right now. And they said this violates the First Amendment, but what's going to happen is it's going to lead to more outright corruption. If you're an Elon Musk, for example, that wants to have influence on an administration, you're now going to have another avenue in which you can donate tens of millions of dollars. And that's going to now directly support political candidates. And so it's just another distressing example of how the Supreme Court has flooded the system with more billionaire dark money.
0: Ari Berman, national voting rights correspondent for Mother Jones, will link to your pieces, among them in a rare blow to Trump. The Supreme Court just saved mail-in voting for now. Coming up on this 250th anniversary of the United States, we talk about the fight over reparations in Evanston, Illinois, and how that fits into this look back at history. We'll speak to Howard Law professor Justin Hansford. Stay with us.

I Fly by the late, great pianist and composer Randy Weston. To see his music, listen to it, and watch our interview, you can go to democracynow.org. This is Democracy Now! I'm Amy Goodman. The Department of Justice is attempting to sabotage a major victory for reparative justice in Evanston, Illinois, that compensates victims of historic housing discrimination. In 2021, the Evanston City Council agreed to pay Black residents and their descendants reparations up to $25,000 for property down payments, mortgages, and other related fees, making it the first U.S. city to adopt such a measure. For decades, Black residents of Evanston were subjected to redlining and other forms of housing discrimination, which prevented them from obtaining bank loans to purchase property. The reparations program is being funded through donations and revenue from a local tax on recreational marijuana sales. But last month, the Trump administration joined a lawsuit filed by the conservative advocacy group Judicial Watch, attempting to halt the program, claiming its race-based criteria are unconstitutional. Assistant Attorney General Harmeet Dhillon of the Department of Justice's Civil Rights Division said in a statement, quote, "There are sound ways for a city to remedy past discrimination or direct resources to its most vulnerable citizens and neighborhoods. Simply handing out money based on race, however, is not the answer. It's race discrimination, pure and simple, and it's illegal," he said. Defenders of Evanston's reparations program are fighting back. And ahead of the 250th anniversary of the founding of the United States, racial justice advocates are looking at Evanston as an opportunity to redress historical grievances. For more, we go to Bethesda, Maryland, where we're joined by Justin Hansford, Howard University law professor, scholar, activist, founding director of the

0: Washington. Massachusetts is on the rise. Cities and states around the country starting to explore the concept of reparative justice. And that includes looking at the sweep of history in their city, in their town, in their state, and trying to find a way to make things right and pursue racial justice. Here in Evanston, we saw one of the more groundbreaking examples of that. We had a city that did the research and did an investigation, found itself guilty of engaging in redlining, zoning, deed restrictions that confined black residents from 1919 to 1969 in just one part of the town, ultimately resulting in them being dispossessed from opportunities to gain equity and build wealth throughout half of the 20th century. And so the city decided to create a program to provide redress for those people to the tune of $25,000 for direct descendants. And now the Department of Justice is seeking to intervene in a lawsuit that wants to stop people from making things right in that city.
1: And how do you respond to Assistant Attorney General Harmeet Dhillon of the Department of Justice's Civil Rights Division? She said there are sound ways for a city to remedy past discrimination. This isn't one of them, essentially.
0: Right. Well, it's a misreading of the record. She implies that people are just giving out reparations on the grounds of race. But we saw here that there was a report done, an impact study that actually we at the Howard University Thurgood Marshall Center helped to produce, that showed specifically in detail that this was a intentional campaign that the city was involved in. And the city admitted to those facts. And the city itself is tying very specifically a remedy to the harms that it found in that report. And if you look at, you know, Students for Fair Admissions against Harvard, the 2023 Supreme Court case, even though that case sought to end diversity programs, it very explicitly said that you can seek to remedy past harms if you detail the specific harms in a report that allows you to narrowly tailor the remedy to those harms. So what we're seeing here is another situation where the 14th Amendment and the Fair Housing Act, which is what the government is using to try to say that this this program is illegal and unconstitutional, these things that were part of the effort to reconstruct our country after the Civil War, some of the greatest racial justice tools in our 250-year history in the United States, are being used as a sword against us. What was designed to shield people from racial injustice is now being used as a weapon. So it's a terrible way to bring in the 250th anniversary.
1: Robin Ruth Simmons, who spearheaded Evanston's reparations program and now chairs the Evanston Reparations Committee, criticized the Trump administration efforts, saying, quote, "This lawsuit is designed to intimidate and discourage other communities that are beginning their process of reparations inspired by what Evanston has done." Simmons added Trump's lawsuit is, quote, "an attack on the revived hope that black communities have felt having a path through a hyper-local process to reparations," unquote. In 2021, Democracy Now! Spoke to Robin Ruth Simmons, who was then an Evanston City Council member. She explained what Evanston achieved for black residents impacted by historic housing discrimination.
2: What we passed on this last Monday was the first disbursement or the first remedy, which is going to be in the form of a housing remedy, $25,000 direct benefits to eligible black residents for home equity, home wealth, acquisition or purchase, any type of improvement, but something that will build wealth through home equity. And I have to say that in 2002, under the leadership of Judge Lionel Jean Baptiste, who was the second ward alderman at the time, our city passed a resolution in support of H.R. 40. So we've been working towards this for some time in Evanston.
1: So that's Robin Ruth Simmons. And Professor Hansford, if you can also put this in the context of President Trump, at this point, refusing to sign off on a bipartisan housing bill, since housing is such a critical issue for people across this country. Now, that is different from what's happening.

0: happening in Evanston. At least at this point, he is.
1: Right. Well, you know, it's all connected because we know that throughout the 20th century and into the 21st century, housing has been the primary way that families have built wealth. And we are in a country where there is a 10 times as much wealth in the white community as there is in the black community. And that's not there through luck or hard work or through intelligence. But that gap is a result primarily of this type of dispossession on the grounds of housing. And you have stories of Evanston, like the stories of Lewis Weathers, who is a Korean War veteran who came back in 1959 ready to buy a home for his family, but was forced into this contract that ensured that he would never actually own his home, never actually build equity, never ever have an opportunity to build wealth. And now this program is allowing his son to inherit at least some type of remedy where the son might have inherited a home, equity, been able to help build generational wealth. Now there is an effort, at least by the city, to make things right for that family. And that's just an example of what could be happening and will be happening all across the country. And I just want to just add really quickly that what Robin Rue Simmons said, and we feel that she is essentially the one of the leaders of this reparations movement, the Rosa Parks, if you will, of this movement. The effort to bring a lawsuit to stop this particular program is meant to send a message to programs and cities and states around the country that this is something that is dangerous or illegal. I want to send a message to also and say that we have your back. At the Ogletree Reparations Bar Association, we are fighting back. We're building an army of lawyers to fight these battles. We want to make sure that everyone knows that it is constitutional to pursue reparations in the United States under the U.S. Constitution.
0: I want to go back again a few years to 2021 when we spoke to the actor and activist Danny Glover, who served on the National African American Reparations Commission. In 2019, he testified before the House of Representatives in favor of reparations. This is Danny commenting on the reparations effort in Evanston.
2: I mean, we can't tell you how. I mean, there's no way to express how significant this is. It's part of this, the multiplicity of expressions by local communities. I mean, and we talk about this on a local level. Imagine how that resonates beyond Evanston, Illinois. Imagine the kind of discourse that happens, the discussions in community by ordinary citizens about reparation.
0: So that's the legendary actor Danny Glover. It's just been revealed today publicly on the Today Show that he's been living with Alzheimer's for a number of years. For people to see all our interviews with Danny, you can go to democracynow.org. But Professor Hansford, if you can comment on what he says, and as we wrap up in this last minute, to also put it in a global perspective, Ghana has recently introduced a UN resolution calling for reparations throughout the diaspora for the legacies of the transatlantic slave trade.
1: Yes, that's correct, Amy. And that resolution received over 123 yes votes in support of the reparations movement. 50-some-odd countries stood to the side, and only three countries voted no, those countries being the U.S., Israel, and Argentina. So what we're seeing right now is a global consensus that this is the right thing to do. And when reparations for many years has been seen as some sort of marginal, radical program. The truth of the matter is, when you look at the world, what is radical is the effort to try to fight these programs, to try to turn back the clock, and to try to ignore the inevitability of history. And I actually, in addition to what Danny Glover said, I want to also assert that I believe that reparations is what justice will look like in the 21st century all across the world, because it is it's a way to redefine for our people what it means to do the right thing. It's a way to provide deterrence in a world that is in desperate need of it, and we need to move forward with this program expeditiously.
0: Justin Hansford, Howard University law professor on the front lines of the legal battle for reparations. Thank you for being with us. Tune into our July 3rd special with, and happy birthday to Isis Phillips. I'm Amy Goodman.
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1: You're listening to Tectonic, a production of WFMU in Jersey City, New Jersey. Tectonic covers our shift to a digital future, exploring technology, how it affects us, and what we can do about it. And now, today's episode. Hey, everybody. Welcome to another episode of Tectonic. My name is Mark Hurst. I'll be your host for the next hour. Thanks so much for joining. I've got a really interesting interview for you today. We're going to be speaking with Jerry McGovern. He's an Irish writer and technologist, and he's going to be discussing his new book, 99th Day, A Warning About Technology. Now, what Jerry points out about technology that I think is really a helpful frame is that we often talk about the cloud as this ethereal service that's somewhere in the heavens that we can draw on, we can get data from, and it just floats there, and it's relatively harmless. And one of the things that Jerry says in this book, 99th Day, is that no, the cloud is physical. It's very physical. And in fact, all of our digital technology, this entire network of servers and data centers and devices and everything else, these platforms, they all have effects on our physical environment. And a lot of it comes down to, as he writes in the book, mining, the extraction of materials from the earth for the benefit of these platforms. So we're going to hear all about that. I'll just preface by saying I was also interested to read his backstory, and we start with this in the interview, that had what I found to be some interesting parallels with my own backstory, in that Jerry and I both got started in the 1990s. We were both very optimistic about the World Wide Web, and then we both became disillusioned over the years, and now we both spend quite a lot of our time speaking out against the harms of digital technology and the unethical leadership at the big tech companies. If you are interested in links to Jerry's work, his book, and some other resources, you can find them all at the Tectonic website, which is at tectonic.fm, T-E-C-H, tonic.fm, and just click into the episode for Jerry McGovern. Let's go ahead now and listen to my interview with Jerry McGovern here on Tectonic. Jerry McGovern, welcome to Tectonic.
2: It's great to be here, Mark.
1: Glad to have you on the show. You're a longtime tech veteran, like me. For many years now, you have been speaking out against big tech and its harms. Most recently, you came out with a new book. It's called 99th Day, A Warning About Technology. I was interested to see in this book that the first chapter is called A Confession, in which you talk about your early days as a technologist. You're originally from Ireland, and you started your career in Dublin as a technologist with an early internet startup. What was it like in Dublin in the web years of the 1990s?
2: Well, you know, back in around 95 or 96, I started a company with two other people called NUA. It's the Irish for new. And there was this thing, we used to call them the yellow pages, the telephone directory for business. And we rang every single number in that directory. It took us about a week or maybe 2 weeks to do it. And we didn't get a single piece of business out of it, you know. Nobody had the slightest idea. So this was about 96, maybe early 96. So it was slim pickings, you know. But, you know, persevered. And as I'm sure you know yourself, in those spaces, it was that sense of waking up in the morning absolutely terrified. How am I going to pay the mortgage, or my car is, you know, needs servicing and it's falling asunder, and, you know, and then thinking, oh, we could do this amazing thing. So it was a real, you know, exciting but terrifying type of experience.
1: I can imagine when you were calling the numbers in the Yellow Pages, which we had here also in the U.S. back in those days, people were saying, the web? What is the web? No, we don't need a website. Eventually, you said you got a break, and business started to work for a little while, right, in the 90s for Nua?
2: It really did. We were the darlings of the kind of Irish industry, and we had this early blog type of idea called New Internet Service, and it became hugely popular. We had about 250,000 subscribers at one stage, and
1: wow.
2: I remember we went to Javits Center for the big internet world, and everybody knew our name and getting big investment. And so we had, at one stage, we were valued at about $200 million to $250 million. So, you know, then the dot-com bust, and 18 months later, we had gone bust. So it was the whole roller coaster, and you could just see how insane it was. And I was saying to one of the guys I worked with, I said, this doesn't make any sense. It's insane, isn't it? How is this actually happening? And you just learn to kind of that a lot of these things, they have no meaning. They just have a moment, you know, and like AI is having. And it's not that anyone really understands it. You just say, oh, this is a money-making machine right now. Let's squeeze as much money out of it. But none of it, or an awful lot of it, has no real thought or intent. It's just behavior to grab cash as quickly as possible.
1: It's interesting to hear your description of these early days. I certainly relate and could tell similar stories of my own of those heady times in the build-up to the dot-com crash. You did have early on some of these indications that what you were doing, or rather how much your company was valued at, didn't make any sense, and what you were doing wasn't based in a foundation of meaning and true value to the world, and yet you kept going until the crash, and then it's
2: absolutely.
1: At some point, there was your own personal reckoning with the direction that your career and your life were taking. So what was the transition point for you in which you devoted yourself to things that were based on wisdom and actual value to the world?
2: I think part of it, if I'd be honest, is just getting older and not needing the money nearly as much, you know, kids raised, mortgage paid off. I could have afford to have a conscience. And I remember maybe it was 2012 or 2013 coming across this story about Amazon putting ambulances outside its warehouses because they felt it was cheaper to let people collapse than to put in air conditioning, you know, and they could bring them out to the ambulances. I remember just thinking, because I was promoting and making a very good living out of user experience and testing and all. And of course, Amazon were a prime core example of the brilliance of user testing and so-called customer centricity and all that. And, you know, so I think, you know, I believed in that. The front, the story I tell would be, yeah, it's good for society and it's good to make things easy and everything like that. But it was certainly good for me and my partnership to make money out of it. But I remember reading that article and really being shocked, but I wasn't shocked enough to do anything. You know, but it was in the back of my head. I was thinking, that can't be right. You know, there's something wrong there. And then maybe around 2016, 17, I paid off the mortgage. So I was kind of free of debt, any sort of debt and anything like that. And so around 2017, 18, I started researching, and then I came across e-waste and what happened to products, and that really shocked me. And I wrote a book in 2020 called Worldwide Waste. That was the first, a kind of skeptical book. I'd written 7 books before about content and data. This is the first skeptical one. The first sentence in that was, digital is physical. That was a sentence I used with a lot of my peers at conferences around then. And people were kind of really genuinely shocked. You know, people in the tech industry and the user experience and the development community. They said, what do you mean digital is physical? Like, it was like this yeah, your phone is physical. You know, that screen is physical. It's made from materials. You know, and it was really all of us, well, most of the people I knew had been living in this non-physical world. Even though we were in the physical world, we didn't think we were in the physical world. And we would have never, ever thought about water or electricity, or that a phone would involve the consumption of water in its manufacture. And those ideas would, this is 2019, 2020, would have not even have been imagined. So it was this journey of really into the physicality of things. And then I was speaking to this amazing scientist called Josh Lebowski, a Canadian scientist, about e-waste. And he said to me, he says, yeah, e-waste is a big thing. It's a really, and it's the fastest growing waste in the world. And it's the most toxic by far. But if you really want to understand our world, look at mining waste. Because for every ton of e-waste, there's 1,000 ton of mining waste. And that's the real hidden story of our civilization, of where we hide all the really, truly damaging stuff. And that began the journey that ended up in the book, 99th Day.
1: Yeah, that phrase, the digital is physical, comes up in this book, The 99th Day. Another phrase along the same lines that I spotted and liked was, the cloud is on the ground, which I thought was a nice turn of phrase, reminding people that, of course, these services, these digital platforms are sold to us as these ethereal, weightless, abstract constructions that are floating somewhere. And no, of course, they're very physical. They're on the ground. You can drive past them. The cloud is that giant campus of energy and water sucking buildings right by the highway, now in thousands of places around the world. And then, of course, you get to mining, as you say. And I found that throughout this book, mining was one of the major threads, which is interesting. This is a book about, as you say, a warning about technology, but you're going really back to basics. Let's start with the mining of these minerals and of these metals. And so you're talking about things like lithium, for example. You talk about the enormous waste that it requires in order to get just a little bit of lithium out of the ground. But another aspect of the mining that I hadn't heard about before is the concept of mining water. You have a whole chapter on mining water. You write that making electronic devices is water intensive. So, Jerry, how does the manufacturing of electronics depend on, as you put it, the mining of water?
2: Mining of water and the mine. Well, if you look, Mark, at silicon chip manufacture, which every year becomes more and more complex and layered, and to an extent where a speck of dust would be like a rock falling on a chip, so they have to be ultra clean, and that requires what is called ultra pure water. I mean, one of the best ways to clean a chipboard is you flush it with chemicals as well, but water is a really important component in the cleaning process, and it needs ultra pure water. So to get a litre of that water, I think is a litre and a half or so of ordinary water. TSMC, or the Taiwanese giant, has a massive, massive water footprint. I don't know the exact figures, but 20% or some significant percent of the, you know, Taiwanese usage of water, to such an extent that they're paying farmers not to farm, so that they can use the water to give to the chip plant. A phone, I think the last time I checked, was something like 14,000 litres of water, the total, because you follow the metals the whole lifestyle. You know, to get them out of the ground requires a lot of water, because they are ores. So, you know, it's not like coal or oil that you usually find in a seam, or once you punch that hole, the oil comes up. Okay, there's shale, which is a different process, but the coal comes out in seams. If you're looking for lithium or copper or nickel, it's a very tiny percentage among a lot of clay. And so there's a lot of cleaning, and water's used in that to flush water and chemicals. So at every step in the process, there is very significant quantities of water. And of course, the wastewater that results from that, which is full of chemicals, usually will go back into the streams of the local communities that live nearby, that most of the mining happening in, you know, poor communities, indigenous communities in the global south. So at every single step of the process, water, and of course now water is a big issue with data centers for making the chips, keeping them cool, you know, making the metals to make the chips, you know, water at every stage, and making the electricity for the energy for the turbines, or the so-called, you know, hydro renewable energy. So water is a central story. And of course, again, it's totally hidden. Only now Amazon for the very first time released a report on water. Of course, totally greenwashing everything it's done. But up until now, the control of the information about big tech's use of water was like, it was like the FBI or the CIA, the core secrecy, the extraordinary secrecy that the tech industry goes to present the cloud idea, the marketing concept, that they are not physically impactful, when they are more physically impactful than any industry ever in history, because they use so many different metals and materials and chemicals in their entire chain of production and use.
1: Yeah, in one part of the book, you link the water usage with the mining of lithium. You write, about 70% of the mining operations of the world's six largest mining companies are located in water-stressed countries such as Peru, Argentina, Chile, and Bolivia. Fresh water gets sucked into these mining operations, and polluted water gets spewed out. Or in the case of lithium mining, vast quantities get evaporated as the water-infused lithium mush is left out to dry in the roasting sun on the vast salt flats of the Salar de Atacama. 2 million liters of water evaporate in order to make 1 ton of lithium on these salt flats, while local farmers struggle for enough water to feed their animals. And so here we have this ecosystem that for who knows how many millennia had been used by farmers, operating in some sort of balance with natural cycles and natural resources like water, now being totally disrupted in order to create lithium that would go into surveillance phones or data centers or some other digital device.
2: Batteries are.
1: Or batteries that only serves to accelerate this whole process.
2: Yeah, yeah. It's crazy. I mean, exactly as you say. I mean, these 30 major Andean communities, not just disrupted, will probably be wiped out. This entire ecosystem, the pink, these amazing pink flamingos, that, you know, a fragile, beautiful system, literally wiped out for 10,000 years, forever, in essence. And you see this, lithium is green, right? So what happens to the lithium? As you explained there, they put it out in a type of a slush, a brine, as they call it, and it dries out, evaporates in one of the driest places on Earth, taking water from the water table underneath. Then they put it in trucks that goes hundreds of kilometres, dusty trucks disrupting communities along the way. It goes to a port somewhere in Chile. Then it's going to go onto a big ship. Then it's going to go thousands of miles. It's going to go to China. And it's going to go to a factory in China where it'll be processed into batteries. China uses 55% of all the coal burned every year, 55% of it is burned in China. So then they'll turn that into a battery, and then they'll ship it to Germany where it'll go into a BMW EV that'll be sold as green. So how is that green? And the green parties, it's the green organizations that are pushing this most aggressively, this idea that these things are green, or these things are clean. How could that be clean? How could that be green? It's just mind-boggling how, I don't know, cynical or the lies we just tell so that we don't have to change our lifestyles. And we're just destroying so many indigenous communities in Indonesia and Myanmar, all over the world, because a lot of these so-called precious metals are found on the lands of these last remaining indigenous communities. Who would have thought that it would be the greens that would bring the last nails for the coffin for the indigenous peoples?
1: Now, in writing this book, I think you visited a lot of these places and you talked to a lot of people in indigenous communities, and you have a personal connection. I know you're originally from Ireland. These days you live in Valencia, Spain, with your wife, Rosilda, who you write is Brazilian and part indigenous. How was that experience for you, reaching out to indigenous communities? I imagine at least some of them through connections that your wife had and building relationships there.
2: You know, I grew up on a small farm, and you know, the Irish, we have this thing about the land, particularly the, you know, the land is really important. If you've got land in your family, you don't sell it, you know, it's a kind of like, and so when I started meeting these indigenous people, it brought me back to when I was a child, things that I had left and that I wanted to get away from, and I thought I was too good for, and, you know, going to Dublin, you know, because we were poor and we didn't have machinery, and I despised the kind of, in a way, where I grew up, and I felt this incredible guilt and sense of humility, because when you speak to Indigenous people, they will always speak of the land, their connection with where they are, you know, of their respect for the rivers and the soil and the birds and the trees. And it's not like we see it as this resource. They see themselves as just being inherently a part of nature. They don't, in many of these indigenous cultures, they don't have a word for nature, because everything is just, there is no external thing called nature. There was these faint echoes I could get of listening to my uncles who didn't have a toilet, you know, an indoor toilet, used to tell all these stories. So it just opened up a kind of this world that I had some sense of from my childhood, but, you know, just in a, that we need to look after the water, you know, we need to look after the soil, that these ideas of protecting the mountain, you know, as I grew older, I would have laughed about these, but this was in old Irish culture and Celtic culture, the trees, the Auron alphabet, every letter in that alphabet is connected with a tree. So there was this respect for the rivers and the mountains, and everything was alive in Celtic mythology as well. It wasn't totally alien, but it was something I realised I had ran away from to be modern, you know, to live this modern life that I had dismissed or to kind of look down on to some degree, or the older people. So it was this amazing, humbling type of, like walking into a new world that had some echoes of a world that I had lived in as a child.
1: And yet in the decades since, Ireland has really changed. I mean, the Irish economy has changed to the point where it's one of the most big tech friendly countries in the world.
2: Yeah, it's, Ireland is now essentially an ecological desert. So in a kind of 50 years, we did 200 years of industrialization or chemical damage, or, you know, mainly industrial agriculture and nitrogen phosphorus overload. But, you know, Irish birds have collapsed by over 60% in 50 years. So in essence, the Irish went to the United States in the 70s and the 80s. Government ministers, the Industrial Development Association, the agency responsible for bringing in multinationals. And we had lots of things to pitch, you know, tax obviously is part of it, educated workforce. But one of the things we sold was our environment. And we said, listen, you can come here and get away with stuff you'd never get away with because of the US EPA or environment regulations. So we sold our environment for progress. And we said, you can dump acids in our rivers. Nobody's going to do anything to you. You can do whatever you want, basically, once you bring some jobs with you.
1: Are you still in touch with family there in Ireland or friends? What are they reporting life is like now there?
2: Well, life is modern, stressful, very well off, the Irish in general, but people have much better cars and all sorts of things. So life in many levels is the best it's ever been. You know, we see ourselves as a very modern, progressive society and economy, but we are so anything for GDP, anything for growth. Like 22% of Irish electricity is going to data centres, and the government is desperate to bring in more data centres, and it'll do anything for big tech, anything for progress, anything for modernity. So we are the most fervent member of what I would call the growth debt cult. Having said that, there are still echoes of an older Ireland. They are very faint, but not everybody in Ireland is willing to sell the river or the soil or for a few more bucks. So there's still a faint echo of the older Ireland, but it's been an extraordinary transformation in 50 years.
1: That phrase you just used, the growth death cult, comes up a lot in the book. How would you describe this to someone who hasn't heard that before?
2: Well, you know, our whole world now is growth. So, you know, whether you're Irish or English or from the US or German, there isn't a party anywhere, Brazil, you know, Argentina, Japan, China, doesn't matter where you go, everybody believes that progress is growth, you know, GDP, etc. We've got to keep growing. That's the only way we can have all the things that we want. We have to keep growing faster. And like we see the explosion of growth with AI. This is why governments love AI, because growth has been really slowing, because there's only so far you can push your environment, you know, before there's much left in it to squeeze out of it. But AI is a kind of, to some degree, one of the last hurrahs for infinite growth on a finite planet. So governments love it all over the world because it's a growth story. You know, and there aren't too many growth stories left. So it's the idea that if we're building new stuff and selling new stuff, and we'll be all right. So we keep churning, we keep mining, even faster. Like even though copper is one of the essential metals for the whole electrical world, well, to get a ton of copper in 1900, you caused about 75 ton of mining waste. But to get a ton of copper in 2026, you cause about 600 tons of mining waste, because the best copper was got first, the best ores. So every year it becomes harder and harder to get all these metals, harder and harder on the environment, more water. Because when you're churning up 600 tons of soil and processing it, you're using more chemicals, you're using more water than you were when you were churning up 75 tons in the process. So everything is being churned even faster. And nobody questioned, nobody on the left, nobody on the right, nobody will question infinite growth on a finite planet. Certainly not the UN. I don't know if there's certainly not the major environmental organizations. They're telling us, yeah, we can have it all if we just move to solar and wind. We can have it all. We can still have it all, you know. So everybody is still promising this thing, which most people know in the back of their head ain't going to last.
1: And we're back. If you're just tuning in, you're listening to Tectonic. My name is Mark Hurst. I'm your host. We're halfway through my interview with Jerry McGovern, an Irish writer and technologist. We're discussing his book, 99th Day, A Warning About Technology. As you heard, there's a lot in the book about mining, including the, as he puts it, the mining of water. Water is such an important component of the growth plans of big tech and their data centers. So I'm glad that he spent some time in the book talking about that. If you're interested in a link to the book and Jerry's website and other resources, you can find them all at the Tectonic website, which is at tectonic.fm, T-E-C-H, tonic.fm. Click the episode link for the Jerry McGovern episode, And now let's go ahead and listen to the second half of my interview with Jerry McGovern here on Tectonic. I want to talk about my favorite chapter in this book, The Valley of Pimps and Pushers. That's another phrase that comes up a lot in the book. It's your name for Silicon Valley, The Valley of Pimps and Pushers. And in this chapter, you're describing how big tech companies have pursued growth at any cost and have caused the problems we're now seeing worldwide. At one point, you write, "The societal benefits of big tech become fewer as this new technology meets fewer and fewer real needs and more superficial wants and addictions. We're at a point where big tech is aggressively building the architecture of a surveillance capitalism police state whose core objective is a society of barely functioning digital addicts whose data and wealth are constantly siphoned off." And Jerry, that phrase of a society of functional addicts tracks with my experience in New York City on the subway and walking on the sidewalk, just seeing how many people are constantly plugged into these devices and helpless in a way. I don't even blame them because these devices and platforms were designed for this outcome, and there they are having their data constantly siphoned off.
2: Yeah, and that was the story, Mark, for the last 20 years or so. These are the things that I'd hear in conversations in Silicon Valley or in San Francisco, that, you know, designing for engagement, they all had coded words of what it was actually for. But in essence, it's addiction. It's and, you know, functioning addicts, because they want you to be able to keep a job down. But there was a wonderful book about usability called Don't Make Me Think. I can't remember the author right now, but he was a wonderful usability expert and really genuinely focused on making it easier for people. But I think that idea, Don't Make Me Think, that's what AI is. I mean, they want to take your thinking over. I mean, Altman wants to sell thinking as a service, you know, so that, you know, we can't even think without using the technology. That's their end goal, that we will have an AI chaperone and everything will be mediated through that chaperone. They'll decide what we buy, who we buy from, who we talk to. And of course, the more they can control us, the less friends we have, etc. I mean, the people who design these things are not good people. You know, you just have to look at Elon Musk or Zuckerberg or, you know, and I think these two, the most powerful people in the world, were training a couple of years ago for a cage fight with each other. That's their mentality. That's the kind of machismo. This was another thing I really discovered that I didn't expect, Mark, in the book, was that a lot of what underpins an awful lot of this is this white male supremacy culture. But, you know, it comes back when we strip it all back. It's not about technology, it's about morality. And if you give really bad people the keys to the kingdom, you get a really bad kingdom. You know, you get a really bad place. If you have people who are contemptuous of nature, of empathy, of you know, so, like, they're not even hiding this stuff anymore. And eugenics is core to the AI religion and philosophy. And people like Peter Thiel, these people have really, really bad intent for the rest of us.
1: That reminds me of something that I was sorry to witness, but I did recently. And this was footage of the cage match in the so-called octagon on the South Lawn of the White House, which in previous administrations has been used for visiting foreign heads of state or maybe the egg roll on Easter for kids. And it's just a calm and ceremonial place. And recently it was transformed into a mixed martial arts venue for the benefit of the current occupant of the White House. The floor of the octagon was full of logos of companies. And so you had Starlink, which is, of course, owned by Elon Musk. And right next to it was the logo of Meta by which I mean Facebook Meta. What was Facebook Meta doing advertising this event? I mean, the fact that there was any advertising at all, I mean, every aspect of this was just horrific. But anyway, about the Facebook Meta logo that was on the floor there being bled on and, you know, fighters being thrown down on top of it. Well, it was there because Mark Zuckerberg is trying to promote his new surveillance glasses that he's building with Ray-Ban that allows people to record the people around them on the street or even at home, to record their family members, their kids, and to send that data up into Facebook servers for rendering. It's a mining operation, as you point out in your book. It's the data mining. At one point, the camera cut over to ringside, and what do you know, standing not far from the current occupant was Mark Zuckerberg himself. And I thought, that's really all you need to know about the leadership of big tech, as you're saying, Jerry, is that whether through their logos or through their physical presence, they are so aligned with the current occupant and his desecration of this country and any sense of ethics and morality.
2: Yeah, and it's this male violence, you know, this, you know, Putin, and it just seems to be accelerating this male violence. And it's not going to end well for any. That sort of violence is ultimately destructive of itself. You know, these sorts of cultures ultimately devour themselves. They devour everyone else, but they ultimately devour themselves because it's built on hatred and machismo and, you know, the opposite of community, the opposite of civility, the opposite of love, the opposite of most of the things that a parent would want their child to be growing up. And Mark Zuckerberg loves it. He's one of those rings in his garden. He was practicing, you know, when he was challenging Elon Musk. They literally challenged each other to a fight and then didn't have the courage to actually go in the ring together. But that's their mentality. That's their worldview. We are being led by cage fighters. That's the greatest achievement for Zuckerberg man, Musk man, is extreme violence. So, you know, it's not going to end in a good place. And if, you know, where are the good men? You could see in Minneapolis and, you know, the resistance of the community, etc. That, you know, because for 90% of men, for 80%, we're not part of that, you know, but they've pushed themselves to the front. They've fought and they've stabbed and they've cheated and they've lied. And these macho, hulky, pump full of steroids and all sorts of other stuff, men have pushed their way to the top of society and are dominating basically everything, you know, at the moment. And these are the people who are designing the AI.
1: Now, I did appreciate that you put some context around your criticism of AI's harms. You, at one point, say something very similar to what I've said on the show, and I'll just read a quote. "This doesn't mean that deep within AI there aren't profoundly important developments that have the capacity to radically reshape society and our environment. It doesn't mean that there aren't many wonderful scientists and developers working on AI. It means that the people who matter, the people who make the decisions, are scammers, con artists, and ruthless grifters," which is just what you're talking about a minute ago, that these are the leaders, even as there are some good people with good intentions, and the technology, like any technology, has the capacity to be formed for good ends. But my question, Jerry, is how do we manage to derive those benefits from the underlying positive potential of AI without those con men getting in the way? Or is it impossible and we just have to abandon AI?
2: Well, there's a lot of, I think there's an even deeper question underneath that, Mark, is that how do we manage to live on this planet without destroying it? we've got 40% of, at least 40% of soil is either desertified or is in the process of desertifying, and there's another 40% on life support. So if our soil goes, then we're in a lot of trouble. We're using so much water, we are drying out the continents. We need these things. So we need to stand back and say, can we afford AI? Can we, you know, we certainly have to have water. We certainly have to have soil. We need good, decent air. We need oceans that are not acidifying. We need an environment that is not utterly polluted with chemicals. So there's a lot of core issues that are really coming to a head. Maybe we'll get out of it, Mark, but certainly our children, our children's children. So underneath, can we use AI is, you know, how do we live sustainably, genuine, not marketing, not branding, you know, how do we live so that we are not destroying the environment for future generations? And to look at that, we need to look at material and energy impacts and etc. What are the things that have the least energy impacts and the returns that we can get from using those things? Do they help improve the soil? You know, if we use X amount of energy, you know, what is the positive outcome? Does it help clean the water? But we are fast approaching a point where, you know, the infinite growth on a finite planet is going to come back to haunt us. So what technologies are sustainable, truly sustainable into the future? We're not even beginning to ask those questions, and we really, really need to.
1: We talked earlier about your connection with Indigenous communities and your conversations with them as you're doing the research for the book. At one point in the book, you talk about a promise that you made, I believe it was to an Indigenous leader, that had to do with writing this book. What happened there?
2: I think a lot of the Indigenous groups around the world feel under pressure like they've never felt like before. Because as I said, these metals, the nickels and the coppers and the lithium, there's a lot of lithium in North America and a lot of on Native American land. They feel like nobody is listening to them and nobody is telling their story, or that there's very little of their story getting out. So this was a promise I made to an Indigenous person in Minas Gerais in Brazil. What a crazy name is Minas Gerais. It's Portuguese for general mines.
1: Oh,
2: so
1: no.
2: They called like Texas. It's as big as Texas, I'd say, and like Brazil is huge, and it's just called General Mines. That's what the Portuguese called it, you know. so you can understand that the problems this person's peoples have had over the last couple of centuries. He said, if we could tell the story of his people, and, you know, spread the word of what's happening to them, that they are green sacrifice zones. And there is no even green transition, you know. There's no, we're mining more coal than ever in Indonesia. There's a nickel boom and a coal boom, because the coal is need to process the nickel. The nickel is supposedly clean. So not alone is the green transition not working in Indonesia, it's actually exploding a coal boom. So it's the total opposite. But that, dealing with other Indigenous peoples, they're just, nobody's telling their story. Of course people are telling it, but it's not getting out enough. And it's rarely. And I noticed that on, you know, on Mastodon, I'm very, it's the last social media I'm active on. And you know, a lot of my posts will get a fair bit of pickup, particularly if they're doing with data centers or waters. But the things that get the least engagement are always about Indigenous communities, because people just don't care. And Mastodon is a very techie environment. So techies just don't want to know that their solar panels are covered in the blood of Indigenous, and their wind turbines and that, you know, are full of rare earths that are mined in Myanmar, wiping out entire ecosystems and peoples there. You know, people just don't want to know. But I made that commitment, and that's something I'm going to try and stick to, that however unpopular it is, to tell the story that this is the only way, the only possible way out is a massive reduction in energy consumption and waste production. There is no mythical renewable energies. These are just marketing propagandist terms that allow us to keep going for another 20 years, pretending that we're doing the right thing.
1: Well, Jerry, I'd like to end on a positive note, if I can, in these interviews. And I'm searching here, and I appreciate you walking us through what's happening in terms of mining and the growth at any cost economy we have. But if there's a listener out there who's feeling a little bit depressed by the news of this runaway economy and the likely coming collapse and those sorts of ideas, what can you tell the listeners that may give them some hope or give them a suggestion for something they can do that may provide some hope in the years to come?
2: Well, the most beautiful thing about people is that most people love other people and will help and are have kindness and will help strangers. We are not this individualistic branding machine that we're pointed out to be. The hope is in the community. If you can get involved in regenerative agriculture and you can turn a quarter of an acre that was horrible soil into good soil, that, because what's going to collapse is not the human race, although there will be huge impacts. It is this civilization, and most civilizations in history have collapsed. But the question for us is what comes after, and a key thing that kept coming up in indigenous conversations was the idea of the good ancestor, that we do things for seven generations ahead. We do things to be a good ancestor. So if we can protect that river from the data center, if we can stop one data center moving into our community or into community, we've saved a watershed potentially and allowed it to regenerate. If we can help regenerate some soil, if we can help preserve some local birds or whatever, but working locally, you know, getting together in collaborative communities and getting off big tech, you know, bringing kids out for a Sunday walk with no phones. There's an organization I know in Ireland that does that, and the first thing is phones in the bag. And the kids at the end of it, they said there, it was such a relief because for the first time they didn't feel under pressure of being photographed while they weren't watching, you know, to be put up, to be laughed at, etc. in the process. But bringing kids out and saying, you live here, here's this plant, it grows best in this area because of this type of soil, and here's, you know, really getting to know your locality. I know it's harder in New York City, but even there, you know, communal gardens and really getting back to nature. One of the saddest things I heard a teacher say to me recently, that the young people these days, they're afraid of the environment because they live so much online. So, you know, helping kids to have that tree, or you ever see a 3-year-old in a field in summer, they're not afraid. They love the field. They love the grass. They love the flowers. They love everything. So we have this deep love because that's where we come from, millions of years. That's who we are. We are water. We are soil. We are feathers. That's who we are. We might pretend we're silicon, but really we're not. You know, we're still natural things, and we are happiest most often among those natural things. So working for the community, the collaborative community within nature, every piece of soil you can protect is something beautiful to do.
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2: 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They can, so I don't sell the book on Amazon or I made a, you know, it's easy to get those global distribution deals. Blah.

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1: Jerry McGovern, thanks so much for being on the show, and keep in touch.
0: Thank you very much, Mark, and it's been a real pleasure.

And we're back. If you're just tuning in, you're listening to Tectonic. My name is Mark Hurst. I'll be your host for the remaining few minutes of the show. We just heard my interview with Jerry McGovern, Irish writer and technologist, now living in Valencia, Spain, talking about his book, 99th Day, A Warning About Technology. You can see a link to the book and Jerry's website and other resources on the Tectonic website, which is at tectonic.fm, T-E-C-H, tonic.fm. And I appreciated that Jerry gave such a beautiful closing comment about what we can do, even as we are beset on all sides by the runaway big tech-dominated economy, data centers popping up everywhere, mining taking out resources like lithium and copper and water from our natural environment, the decline of ecosystems. What did he say? In Ireland, there's a significant decrease in the number of birds nationwide over the last 50 years. There's a lot of bad news when you look at our natural systems, but we do have the power to do something. I liked his example. Even if all you could do is take a quarter acre of soil and bring that back to life, that's something beautiful, as Jerry said. And it's also interesting to me that a number of recent guests on this show, when I have asked that last question, or it's one of the last questions I ask, what's some good news? Give us some hope. Several of the recent guests have said exactly the same thing, which is find your community. Join a community. Start a community if you have to. But our strength is going to be in community from here on out. We are not going to defeat the big tech oligarchs by amassing power and wealth. We can't defeat them at their game, on their turf. But what we have that they don't is loving relationships within a community. So go out, heal the soil, take some kids on a walk, as Jerry said. Get back in touch with nature. Find a community. Spend some time with that community and build some relationships. That's the best we can do right now. That will put us on the path of eventually winning. I don't know when it's going to happen, but we are on the good side if we are focusing on significant, meaningful relationships in community based on truth and wisdom and love and those sorts of values, as opposed to the oligarchs who are in favor of growth at any cost, power, money, domination, exploitation, and extraction. At some point, all of us are going to have to choose a side. If you listen to this show regularly, I hope you have chosen to be on Team Tectonic and go out there and be a part of a community. And thanks for being part of the Tectonic listening community. I really appreciate your attention. And that's about all the time I have this week. Until next time, friends, a bit of homework. I want you to avoid Apple, abandon Amazon, forget Facebook, and whatever you do, get off Google. I thought it'd be interesting to play Attack of the Killer Robots by Danish Sky, a song I've been holding on to for a while, and it's a fun one. So I hope you enjoy it, and I'll see you next time.

0: You're listening to Tectonic, a production of WFMU in Jersey City, New Jersey. Tectonic covers our shift to a digital future, exploring technology, how it affects us, and what we can do about it. And now, today's episode. Good evening, everyone. Welcome to another episode of Tectonic. My name is Mark Hurst. I'll be your host for the next hour. It's a great pleasure to be with you once again, as it always is. Thanks for spending some time with me. I've got a great show with you, for you. And I'm going to get to a description of the guests in a moment. First, I want to say thanks to station manager Ken Friedman for guest hosting last week. The interview with David Sweisman is really worth listening to about music in the military. And you can find that in the archives if you go to tectonic.fm, T-E-C-H-tonic.fm, and find that interview between Ken Friedman and David Sweisman. And you can click the playlist link and listen to your heart's content. It was a really articulate and smart interview, and I learned a lot about technology and music and how it's been used by militaries in the past. I also want to say that next week I'm doing a special episode in honor of us being around Thanksgiving time, where I'm going to be airing some contributions from you, the listeners, and you can email them to me at mark@wfmu.org. What I want you to do is tell me what technology you
1: are thankful for. And now, Robert Polleke on Finding Happiness.

Hello, friends and friends of friends. My name is Dr. Robert Pollocky, and I'm here to share a few thoughts on the topic of finding happiness. Clients are often anxious the first time they see a therapist. Many have never seen a mental health professional and are nervous. It's understandable. To open up personal issues to a stranger can be frightening. To share perceived failings is to make oneself vulnerable. One of the reasons men are less likely than women to engage in therapy. Anticipation, expectations, and fear are the fuel of anxiety. We all live lives in which we are evaluated, from the everyday experience of what to wear to measures of job performance. We are sensitive to what others are thinking. Of course, for the insecure, even more so. In an ideal world, receiving feedback should be seen as an opportunity to improve. But reality is different from the ideal. In the real world, feedback goes through our personal filter, and we examine whether the evaluator is trustworthy, fair, and looking out for our interest, as well as a myriad of similar concerns. Such considerations put us on guard. In establishing new therapeutic relationships, I conscientiously attempt to reduce this initial worry over my evaluation. I know that when anxieties are allayed, sessions are more comfortable and productive. My typical approach is to give assurances and also to lessen the evaluation component by addressing the anxiety. It's not a problem. You've already got an A, is a comment my clients often hear. I once employed this approach at the beginning of a senior level class I taught in college. The circumstances were special, but the results are worth noting. The class on behavior modification technique was limited to those who already had knowledge of the subject and had passed an entrance examination. So in effect, they had been evaluated already. But still, each student had natural concerns about his grade. On the first day of class, I assured everyone that they would get an A. I also gave them the questions for their final examination. Again, assuring them that no matter how they performed on the test, they were guaranteed an A. As classes go, the results were marvelous. Contrary to what would predict, attendance was perfect. Class participation was high and deeply engaged. Students expanded beyond the class content. They engaged with each other outside of class to share their thoughts, and they all got A's. I don't assume that giving A's is a panacea to the many challenges of teaching or is appropriate in most college courses. But I do recommend addressing the anxiety many have in new situations by giving assurances. I am convinced that putting someone at ease is a pathway to opening doors. Perhaps not a great insight, you might say, but one that is often forgotten. Even more important than directing this approach to others is to direct it toward yourself. A very difficult task. Notice for a moment the many, many stories you've heard of great insights emerging in dreams. It is very likely that such creative thoughts occur in part because dreams remove censorship, leaving the mind open to problem solving and allow us to wander unfettered into new territory. It is the removal of criticism that is crucial to the process. During these moments, the mind is at ease. In relationships, it is acceptance that fosters growth. In relationships, it is trust that encourages deep bonding. When you give an A to someone you love, you open up marvelous opportunities. When you give it to yourself, it's even better. Remember, happiness takes work. Attend to it. I would love to hear your comments and thoughts. I can be reached at robertpollocky.com. Looking forward to hearing from you.

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1: 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We are Savannah Soundings Community Radio with Global Soul. And thank you so much for tuning in on this Wednesday afternoon. It is now 12:06 p.m. on July the 1st. It's 4th of July weekend. Hello, everyone. I hope you're having a great time here in Savannah. And if you're visiting, of course, if you live here, you know we're always having a good time here in Savannah. You just tuned into Real Estate Real Talk with myself, Julia M. Spencer. And I just realized that I haven't had anybody on in a long time for an interview. So I'm going to work a little bit this week and next week to get a few people on that I can interview on various topics. I've been knee-deep into buying a multi-unit property right here in downtown Savannah, so it's been kind of interesting to try to go through that. There's a lot of balls in the air at any one time, realtors, lenders, inspectors, all kinds of things. So I'm really, really working with everybody to try to make this deal happen, so we'll see. In the meantime, I'm going to make this show just about a couple of snags that we're running into. So if you're in the process maybe of yourself buying a property, maybe it's a fixer-upper, just like in my case, then you could save yourself a lot of money, but at the same time, you may have some issues that you run into, and some of them are more significant than others. So we're going to talk about that today. I've done a couple of rehabs already in my lifetime, and now I am back into the rehab business. I didn't want to go back there, but it seems to be the most lucrative way to purchase real estate is if you have to do a little work to it. And so for that, you have to have all your ducks in a row and all your contractors lined up and everybody knows what is on everybody's page. So we figure this out little by little. This deal may fall through because of some very significant issue. I'm going to talk about that first. But we also intercept our talking segments here on the show with cool tracks. We have a new one from Grimes. And also wanted to let you know that the viewpoints expressed in the following program are not necessarily those of WRUU, its license holder, or its staff. So with that being said, here's a new track. I'll be right back after this. Stay on. Don't go anywhere.

Sign from God by Cobra and Grimes. Brand new track, only 5 days on Spotify. So I love it. It's actually the first time I heard it just now, too. So yeah, I love her music. Anyways, let's talk a little bit about real estate. And specifically, if you are purchasing real estate that is a rehab, what are some of the things that you need to look at? Now, obviously, we all know, you know, you got to get an inspection, you got to get an appraisal, especially if the lender is involved. Now, if you are financing the property on your own, then of course, you don't need to worry about any of that. You just get your money out and pay for it in cash. And that might be an option in this case, because in my case, I found a really cool multiple unit property here in downtown Savannah, and I'm currently negotiating the price down a little bit, but it needs a lot of stuff. And one of the main things that it needs is it doesn't even have power. Now, that doesn't mean that there aren't any lines going to the property, and also there are meters from what I understand. However, it does create a really significant financial, structural, and legal risk to purchase a property that does not have power. And I'm talking about power specifically, not utilities as a whole. Water, for example, is also could be an issue, but water is easily turned off when you discover, like, for example, if you turned it on and you discover, oh gosh, something is leaking, turn it off right away, right at the meter at the street. But with power, it's a little bit different. You don't want to be in an unsafe building when the power is turned on, and power companies will be very specific about giving permits for power to be on. They have to have inspectors that have to come check, and they have to certify it, because you don't want to create a fire risk. It could be a fire risk that develops over several days or maybe a week and could burn down a whole entire building. So the power company is not going to put their name under something and certify a building as safe that is not safe. And unfortunately, if the power had been turned off in one specific building for about 90 days or so, usually it needs reinspection in order for it to be turned back on. Now, I heard this rule just today from my realtor. However, I have to tell you that I have purchased properties before, and specifically one property on 37th Street that was empty for a very, very long time. And when I turned power back on at that building, they just turned it right back on. And nobody came to inspect, nobody checked it. And when I later went in and realized that, oh my gosh, I know the power is on, but I can't turn it off because we have such an old power system here installed from the 40s or the 50s. We don't even have a switchboard or anything like that. We don't have an electrical panel. It's basically just these little screw-in things. I don't even know what they're called, but it was back in the day. And whenever one of those fuses that you screw in goes out, you just basically have to screw it back out, go get a new one. And I am not an electrician. I was apparently very not very bright at that time to even mess with that, but I ended up just not turning it on and just replacing the entire power system. And in fact, we didn't actually replace it, we just completely disconnected the old power system, and the power lines ran under the house. It was in a crawl space, and I think they just disconnected the old ones and just put the new lines right next to them, I believe is what they did. So we had a completely new wiring, a completely new panel. I believe even the voltage has changed that goes to the house. We did have to have a permit for that. And so I did it anyways just to go safe. But some of the old lines are still there. They can be seen even though they're not active anymore. But that is one of the risks that you run into. But with this new property, it's a 3-unit building. And I am really kind of concerned. I'm getting a very good deal, I think. And without their electricity, though, what happens is that I cannot really even test if the HVAC works, if the plumbing works, if the appliances work. Of course, I don't even think that there are that many appliances, but I'm talking more like water heater, things like that. And also, there might be hidden damage like burst pipes and mold.
And it's just difficult to find things without any kind of power. And on top of that, which is, I think, going to be my biggest hurdle, is the fact that most mortgage lenders will refuse to finance the property until power is safely restored. Now, I am getting a rehab loan. So this is actually going to be property where the financing will include the rehab. So the company that is financing me very much is aware of the fact that this is a rehab. So they hopefully understand the fact that there may or may not be power there at this point, and that will be the first step to restore that. But they are also actively looking at the comps in the area, and especially for a multi-unit building like this that is pretty much central to Savannah. It's a little bit east of downtown Savannah. The comps look really, really good right now and are improving. So they are more willing to restructure my loan offer or my pre-approval in a way that actually will incorporate the financing of the rehab into the loan. And because they're basically looking at the after repair value. And of course, I'm going to have to put in a little significant amount of down payment, but they actually reduced that a little bit. So it went from 25% to 15%, which is a big help. So I'm working with another private lender. The mortgage lender I'm working with is a private lender, so the underwriting process is a little bit more streamlined. My loan processor or my loan originator is actually working with the underwriting team to figure out how they can make this loan happen. But also I have private lenders that loan me any kind of additional upfront money that I can use to get inspections done and give me estimates on how much it would cost to get the power turned on. So, however, if you're purchasing a home that's a rehab, anything and everything around a house these days, I think I have fixed many, many times, including power and replacing power systems and entire power setups for a home several times. But that is one of the things that is always like a big, big stickler for me. And the primary risk, of course, if you're going through such a thing, is that a powerless home, you cannot really inspect that all the way unless you know people that can help you and that can give you kind of like a good estimate of what's going on. Most things are pretty straightforward. I mean, I'm not a home buyer that goes in and sees, oh my gosh, you know, one of the window panes has lost its seal, so it's a little bit clouded. My gosh, I gotta have the whole thing replaced because now I'm freaking out because this whole thing is going to come tumbling down. That's not me. You know, I understand, yeah, seals and windows sometimes break. Not a big deal. Kind of looks ugly. Put a curtain over it. I don't care. You know, we're talking about rental properties and not properties that are being sold in pristine condition. These are going to be rentals. They're going to be functioning. They're going to be clean. And if there's a seal broken on one of the windows, then that's a cosmetic thing to me anyways, until there's some bigger problem like a leak or something. So anyway, with incomplete inspections, you will not be able to test electrical outlets, light fixtures, the HVAC system. That's a big thing. However, I have HVAC people that can help me basically connect it maybe to a generator and see if it works, or build in appliances like ovens. In this case, this home doesn't have any, so no big deal. So there could be, however, water damage. So if the power has been off for a long time, particularly if it's been in freezing winter conditions, the plumbing system may have burst, causing severe water damage to the walls and floors. And of course, we can turn on the water and check that. But it would be best to have, you know, of course, some sort of electrical source to actually see it. And, of course, we can go in there with flashlights and check that out as well. However, the biggest thing is that a lot of lenders actually require all essential systems, including electricity and running water, to be functional before closing. In this case, I am doing a debt servicing loan, so it's not a conventional or FHA or VA loan. This is not a home that I'm moving in right now, or at least, you know, not immediately. And so there is some leverage there, thank goodness. So they will probably order
their own inspection, and they will probably also order for sure an appraisal. An appraisal will basically say what is the current value, what is the after repair value, and kind of give them an estimate what they're actually financing. And it's going to be a third party. I'm not involved with this. So if this falls through, then I am going to basically just not move forward on this particular deal, even though I would be very sad to let it go. But anyway, the biggest thing, of course, is safety hazards. So touring a completely dark home makes it difficult to spot structural defects, mold behind doors, or tripping hazards in basements. I'm experienced in that, so this isn't my biggest thing. My biggest worry with safety hazards is that there are electrical lines that are maybe exposed or have been compromised, and they will cause a problem in the future. For example, you know, weeks, months, years down the line when a tenant actually lives there, which could expose me to a lot of liability issues. So this is something that I really, really take seriously. I am not renting anything out that is not safe. And of course, if I wouldn't live there, I wouldn't rent it to anybody anyway. So there are some tips on how to handle real estate transactions involving inactive utilities. And I'm going to get to that after another break here on Real Estate Real Talk. So I'm really hoping that you can stay on all the way until 1 o'clock for my show here, Real Estate Real Talk. Today's show, we are talking about buying rehab homes and some of the things that you need to watch out for. So stay on. Don't go anywhere. 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We are Savannah Soundings Community Radio with

And that was Malena with Sherry, Sherry Lady. Don't know if you recognize that. Was a remake of a modern talking song. Love that track. And we are back here with Real Estate Real Talk with myself, Julia M. Spencer. And I was actually just texting with my realtor to find out exactly what we need to do in order to turn on this power. Apparently, each unit in this multiplex property has a separate line, but my electrician is saying that there might be just one line, of course, going to the house, which is then split into three. So if that's the case and we can get power to one of the units, connecting the other two isn't going to be that big of a deal. They're just going to put a new meter on each one of the other two and reconnect that. And he will be meeting tomorrow with me and the realtor to look over the electrical situation. And I can tell you from experience that if we have to get a permit to get this done, it's going to take a while. It's not just like a backlog with the county and the city. Actually, the city in this case, because the property is inside the city limits. But it's actually going to just take a long time to back and forth with them, because from experience, they will find something, the inspectors will find something, it gets written up, electrician has to go back up and fix it, then we have to ask for another reinspection, and this goes on for quite some time. It has taken me up to 6 months to do this, and that is no joke. That means 6 months that I cannot do anything else at the house, I cannot get it ready, and which will mean basically that we are in a 6 month delay to rent it, which has to factor into my cost of actually purchasing this property. So we're trying to get maybe a better deal and see if we can make this deal happen. And of course, as my son tells me, Mama, you got to stop getting so emotional. If you don't get a deal, just move on to the next one. But I take things very personally, I have to say, because this is very important to me and I love doing what I do. So I do take things personally, but that just means that I'm an actual real person. I'm alive. I have a lot of spunk still left in me, despite my age. We're gonna get this thing happen. If we can't get this happen, we can't get this deal happen. We're gonna do some other stuff that with the homes that we have. So, anyways, that is my update on this particular property. Let's talk about something else. Let's talk about what other things you need to watch out for that might be making your home a money pit in the future. So the big things that I always worry about, especially here in the South, are the HVAC system and, of course, the roof. So the roof is usually pretty straightforward. When you go to a house, one of the first things that I look at, I go outside, I go around the house, and I look at the roof. And that's very important, because if you have a roof that is already showing its age, then you may have to replace that roof in pretty quick order, and it may have already caused damage to the underlying spaces. Specifically, it may have already rotted through some of the supporting beams that are underneath. And this is something that's easily checked if you go up into the attic and check it out. However, of course, you may need to get an experienced roofer to help you with this. A lot of insurances will cover that, but I do believe that when you get a new home and you purchase the home, the roof isn't really something that's covered as a wear and tear thing. The insurance will usually just replace it if there had been a storm, and I'm not even sure what the rules are for it having to be a named storm, like a disaster storm. You may have to ask your insurance agents for that, and there may also be a waiting period for that as well. So on top of that, you usually have a deductible. For rental properties, deductibles are actually pretty high, usually around $5,000 or more, at least for me. I don't run really low deductibles because I try not to call the insurance company for small ticket items anyways, which makes my insurance a little bit cheaper, but it also, you know, increases my insurability risk. So whenever you have a claim for anything big, in the end, they're going to get you because they're going to increase you on all other insurances. We had a show about this, actually. There's something like a separate
I should say, like a credit report, but it's an insurance report on you. And so they will see how many claims you've had over the years and how many places, and they will evaluate you according to that and give you some sort of number. And this is how they calculate at what rate they will insure you. So if you take a claim right now for something big like a roof, you're going to have to pay for that later. You will for most certainly have to pay for that later with all your other houses that you own. So insurance companies are pretty smart about this, so they're not going to take any shortcuts here. So, yeah. So the roof is very important. So if it looks wobbly from the street, so if there's like kind of like dips and peaks and dips, that's a big warning sign. That definitely could show that some underlying issues going on under the shingles. Also, if of course some of the shingles are missing or maybe they're pointing up, they're not completely flat, you can also see the condition of those shingles. So if there's been some age and wear and they're all weathered or maybe faded, if it's a dark roof, those are some of the things to consider. And of course, when you purchase a home, you usually get like a disclosure document. In my case, since I'm purchasing a property from a bank, I'm not getting a disclosure document, because the bank actually doesn't know anything about the property because it's a foreclosure. So they can't tell me anything. So I have to go out there and look at it myself, which is okay. It's just going to cost me inspection dollars. And if I don't purchase the home, then the inspection dollars, of course, are wasted. So I'm looking at that right now. The roof, very important. In this case, I believe the roof is pretty much new. The HVAC system, I'm looking at that as well. I have a pretty good idea how much an HVAC system costs. The good thing is that the main home, it's basically a main home with a carriage house. So two units in the main, one is the carriage house. So basically, the HVAC systems for the main property are just two. And the carriage house has a split system. So this is a little bit of a different kind of setup, and can be examined pretty easily once one looks at everything and all the wiring and the pipes and the outlets. And so this is something that I always look at. Of course, we need power to check it. That's important. But if there is already a system there, that's really helpful. The cool thing about this property is actually it was advertised with an adjacent lot, like a small parking lot. But then we later discovered that this particular lot is actually did not go with the foreclosure. So the bank actually only foreclosed on the main asset, the building, even though both the lot and the building were owned by the same owner that was being foreclosed on. The bank didn't go after the little lot. So I think the whoever the banker was that foreclosed on this property did the right financially sound decisions by just foreclosing on the main asset. However, they made the property very much undesirable for most investors, because with no power and a small adjacent lot that's perfect for parking but does not belong to the property and does not convey with the sale, makes it a lot more unattractive for investors, because the only parking that I see around this building is basically on the street parking, and that's difficult if you have three sets of tenants living there. So in any case, tenants can still be found. However, you know, as soon as they get an upgraded place, they will see if they can purchase that instead or move over to that, especially if it's a good tenant. They're going to be shopping around. So big important things when you purchase a rehab: power, power, power. And then after that, I would say in ranking order, the roof and the HVAC system. And let's talk about a couple more things that we want to check to see what would be important. But we are at the bottom of the hour, my dear friends, and we play usually a little bit of an announcement or set. And so I'll be right back after this. Stay on, don't go anywhere. We're going to play one more track and some announcements, and I'll be back right after this. You're listening to Real Estate Real Talk and with myself, Julia M. Spencer, right here on WREU. Stay on, don't go anywhere.

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5: And I'm back here with Real Estate Real Talk, Julia M. Spencer. Thank you so much for staying with me here. We heard a cool track from the 90s from Germany. Yes, they do hip hop too. In any case, we are today talking about another few things that you need to worry about if you buy rehab, which I am in the process of, hopefully. So the first three things we talked about in the show was electrical issues. That's going to be my biggest problem. And then we have issues, of course, with the HVAC system and the roof. Those are the three things that I look at automatically. And that will also determine what kind of money offer I will make to a potential seller. However, there's a whole slew of other things that you can worry about. And if you like to stay up at night, just like I do, and don't get much sleep, here are the lists of things that you can worry about. No, don't worry about them. You know, take a break, get some sleep, you know, but wake up and deal with it the next day. So, hidden structural issues, unpermitted work, and outdated mechanical systems are actually the most common and costly problems, and you'll find them always in rehab houses. So if you buy tax sale foreclosures like I have done for many years, you will find all of them. So beyond just the lack of power, distressed properties often hide severe damage behind fresh drywall or under old floorboards that can easily burst a renovation budget. In this case, thank goodness, they actually discovered that there was a fire damage in the kitchen, and they had already pulled out the drywall and it's exposed, so that will all have to be replaced. But at least the beams underneath are visible, so I can now get some of my people to go in there and look at the actual beams. If that had been covered with drywall, that would have been very difficult for me to find. And an inspector usually does not see that as well if it's covered. And sometimes sellers, or, you know, in this case, of course, the seller is a bank, but the previous owner would have done that just to cover it up and get some sort of financing for this property and then just, like, cash out. But there are many things that you can actually see. So, for example, foundation issues, that's another thing I look at. So you can see that by just walking through all the rooms. This is why it's important to not just walk into the house, but walk into every room, into every corner of the room, and just feel for sagging support beams. And bowing basement walls is another thing to look at, sloping floors, or doors that stick and refuse to close properly. That's very, very important. I have a house in Macon, Georgia that was actually had exactly that problem, and it was a newer house. But over the years, it just started sagging in the middle of the house. So it was a foundation issue, and I started seeing cracks in the walls. The doors wouldn't close anymore, and it just kept sagging and sagging and sagging. And so this was a major investment for me to send somebody out there to put additional support beams underneath the house, and they had to be properly placed and then basically screwed higher and higher to get the house back into a position that's structurally sound. That's something you can look at if you have a crawl space. Always important to go look down under there. Another thing that you can see sometimes is water damage, so check really carefully for active leaks, rotted wood subfloors, and toxic mold that can bloom behind newly painted walls or inside dark crawl spaces. Again, important to have power so you can actually see this stuff, but there are inspectors that have moisture meters that they walk around houses with and check for things. So it's always good to have an expert for this. Of course, we already talked about the leak. Severe roof leaks are definitely visible from the inside by water stains and for any kind of rotted decking beneath shingles. And you can see that in the attic, of course. But the completely compromised roof structure requiring a full replacement, that's going to be your biggest red flag. And you can see that basically if you walk from to the street, like walk across the street from the house and just kind of look at an angle to see if there's any kind of wobbling in the roof. Another thing that we deal with a lot here in the South is termite infestations. And of course, termites is one of my pet peeves. Termite companies that prevent termites are expensive, but they are necessary. And when you do have termite damage and it gets pretty obvious, then it becomes very painful for you to remedy that. So, how can you find it? Sometimes it's difficult, you know. A lot of times you look basically for a hollow sounding framing wood, structural sagging, mud tubes along the foundation wall. That's a big telltale sign. Again, you need an expert for this. I have no idea exactly what I'm looking at, if that's just a fire ant mound or a termite tube. So I have no idea what I'm looking at. So I would have to get an expert in pest control and get those people on your team and have them on speed dial and get them out there to inspect. Sometimes, and most times, it's actually free. And of course, there are actually a number of other wood boring insects around in the South. I can't even tell you what they all are, but I think we have some very specific ones here in Savannah. So just in case you wanted to wake up in the middle of the night and freak yourself out about any property that you have, because this is what I do on a day-to-day basis. I freak out about everything, but I'm also very passionate about everything. So, and the people that know me, you know, kind of know that it swings both ways, but you got to take it or leave it. You know, I don't make any pretenses whatsoever. So, but anyways, termites, important thing. A lot of times if you purchase a home, you can request from the

So for them, it's a marketing thing. So there are a bunch of other things that we need to look at in case we have a rehab home that we're trying to buy. So let me get to those here really quickly. Of course, galvanized plumbing that is rusted. That's another big thing. So you can sometimes see old corroded steel or polybutylene water supply lines that choke water pressure and are highly prone to sudden bursts. If you have a crawl space and you can crawl under there, or your inspector can, that's going to be really easy to find. So, and it's actually not even that expensive to fix, but it's good to find it and see it and remedy it, or at least budget in for that. However, if you have a home that's on a slab where all the lines basically run into the walls under a concrete wall, it's going to be really hard for you to find that leak. And if the pipes then are also buried out in the yard, which, by the way, has happened to me just maybe like 6 months ago on one of my homes. There was a leak. We couldn't find it. I can't just rip open my walls to try to find this leak, but there is a leak. We saw it. So I actually had to hire an expert of water leak detection. It's completely separate from anybody that fixes it, and it's also completely separate from any kind of inspector. It's a very specialized trade where a person goes in and basically clears the pipes and puts in a certain kind of gas and then walks around the line of where this particular plumbing is supposed to be. Specifically, in my case, it was outside and was buried in the yard. And they went ahead and basically pinpointed it and finally found it where that gas was coming out of. So we were able to find a leak. The fix was, I mean, I'm not even joking, the fix was maybe like $100. It wasn't expensive. But it cost me, you know, close to $800 just to find a leak. So go figure. If you can avoid that, buying a rehab home, then all the power to you, because you don't want to deal with these issues later on. The water company is going to charge you for the water until you fix it. They will adjust the bill if you can prove that you fixed it and there is no more leak, and they will know. So it's not something you can just let sit for a while and not worry about. Once you have a leak, you have to fix it. And yeah, another thing to keep you up in the middle of the night, my dear peoples out there. Another thing that you need to worry about with older homes, specifically here in Savannah, is environmental hazards that are present. So dangerous materials like lead-based paint or asbestos insulation, old ductwork and floor tiles that require certified abatement, that's going to be expensive. So if you have any of those and you want to remove them, you're going to have to get like the whole chemical, you know, abatement company out there that are going to be covered from head to toe with protective gear in order to get that out of there, because the fumes and the dust that is being created by removing something like this is toxic, and it costs a lot of money. So if you can avoid that, a lot of people just kind of cover it. Sometimes they just paint over it, but and that might be an option too. It just all depends. You know, lead-based paint was used before the 70s. I believe if you purchase a home, you actually have to sign some sort of lead-based waiver if the home is older, and basically, you know, acknowledge the fact that there might be lead-based paint, and deal with it yourself. And again, money, money, money. That's what talks, you know. As my ex-husband used to say, money talks, BS walks. That's pretty much what he said to everything. So, you know, bless his heart. Another thing I see here is a sewer line that could collapse. So expect hidden tree rot intrusions, cracked underground main lines, or completely bellied sewer pipes beneath the home's yard. Again, that's happened to me several times. It's not that expensive to fix, depending on how long the line is from your house to the street. The water companies will try to sell you some sort of insurance for this, and they'll scare you with the fact that, oh, it might cost thousands of dollars for you to fix the line from the street to your house. And it rarely costs that much. I made a video about this actually on my YouTube channel, but at this point,
I don't

feel like the insurance is really necessary, but you need to be aware of that fact that something like this could happen when you purchase a home and have it inspected, if that is in any way possible. And we are actually at the end of my show here, only 5 more minutes, so I'm going to close it up, and we're going to talk a little bit more about this next week. If you're purchasing a rehab, all the power to you. I hope you have a lot of energy, you have a good team, and you got a lot of money in the bank, but it could be very profitable. So don't worry too much. Take one thing at a time. Make smart decisions, people, and reach out to me if you have any questions. Really easy to find me, Julia M. Spencer. I'm on all the social medias out there on the interwebs. Contact me. And my YouTube channel, Julia M. Spencer. You were listening today to Real Estate Real Talk, and we were talking about what things to watch out for if you're buying a rehab home, just like I am right now. Another adventure coming your way with more updates. So thank you so much for tuning in, and I'll be back again next week. 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Goodbye, everybody. Have a great day.

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We are Savannah Soundings Community Radio with Global Soul. Good afternoon. I'm Gypsy. Welcome to Musical Migrations. I'll be with you till 3 p.m. and with you every Wednesday from 1 to 3 p.m. playing music from all around the world.

one of my favorite songs by Emu Vrini. Emu Vrini, a group of musicians from Corsica, along with the other musicians. You heard Alain and Jean-François doing the lead singing, the Bernardini brothers. But in the background, you could hear the Viola Ruby being played by Gilles Chabinon. And joined on the vocals is their late accordion player, or was their late accordion player. And suddenly my brain went blank. anyway, great album. Antine Scorda is the song that they sang, Don't Forget. Anyway, I am Gypsy, and you are listening to WRUU. 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Regis Jazavo. I had to say it before I forgot. Regis Jazavo is the accordion player. Anyway, you're listening to WRUU LP Savannah, Georgia, 107.5 FM and WRUU.org. We are Savannah Soundings Community Radio with Global Soul. I'm with you every Wednesday from 1 to 3 p.m., playing music from around the world. And like everyone here at WRUU, I am a volunteer, which means I give my time and money to keep the radio station going. I buy a lot of CDs for the show and, of course, spend money on gas to get here. But that makes no difference. I do it because I love it. And I know that you listen because you like this kind of radio, radio presented by people in the community, whether it's your neighbors or your best friends or somebody you don't know, but you feel like you know because you hear their voice every week, either doing spoken word programs or music programs like this one. 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

Gaby Moreno from Guatemala on her recording Allegoria. I am Gypsy. 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Participants receive daily reading support, free hearing, speech, OT and autism screening, and nutritious lunches. 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To register or for more information, call 912-200-7954 or email info@thegiga, that's G-I-G-A, .org. 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

A song that translates, thanks to you, Sereme Buguya, from the Garifuna Collective on their recording Ayo. I'm Gypsy, and you are listening to Musical Migrations, and you're listening to WRUU LP Savannah, Georgia, 107.5 FM, and WRUU.org. 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

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I'm Gypsy. You've been listening to Music Migrations. I'll be back with you next week from 1 to 3 p.m. playing more music from around the world. Coming up at 4, it's that old Savannah magic.

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0: Women Heart Savannah, a local heart health support group, meets on the third Thursday of each month from 5:30 to 6:45 p.m. at the Chatham County Health Department Midtown Clinic at 1602 Drayton Street. 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

0: and jump right in, for that's always the best way to proceed. Feet, whether you're diving in, whether it's head first, feet first, just make sure you get in there and just make sure that your heart is involved as well, because the heart is really what delivers all of the passion, the essence, keeps you connected to creation, and really ignites the magic. And of course, magic is all around. So whether or not you want to pay attention to it, whether or not you want to be tuned in, whether or not you believe, but overall, I think it's just best to be. And however you are, you be as you are. No one's asking you to change. That's up to yourself to do those sorts of things. I know that I enjoy some of that old Savannah magic. And here we are, another episode coming in second week of June. See you soon. Riding to the moon, just like that. All these crazy things that take place in these tunes that ruminate and reflect underneath these city streets. Mad electromagnetivity playing tricks upon your mind. You never know what you might find, but there's plenty out there for sure. And of course, trying to make sure that the sound does not peak. So yeah, adjustments every week. I always think that's very humorous. I turn it up. I hope that the volume is all right. Louis Classy here, 4:02 p.m. WRUULP Savannah, Georgia. Some of that old Savannah magic, and it has been a delightful June thus far. Heat blaring down upon us. Remember, it's hot out there. Stay hydrated and pay attention. Do not let your body be worn, for it will be before you know it in temperatures like this. And I guess just part of what we are to expect. And it seems that we have a rather active storm season going on. Lots of rain coming through town. If that's any sign of the potential of what this year's season could be, I think this might be the year that you want to make sure you have a bag prepared in case we do need to get out of town. One never knows. It's been a long while since Savannah's been hit, but nonetheless, I don't want to say I don't want it to seem like I'm the one who brought it or anything, but every now and again, you got to pay attention and be of mind and keep your mind in the right place so that you are able to be prepared, because that's another great element of life as well. Being prepared. And I laugh because, sometimes I come in to the station and I think, what am I going to do today? And I never know how it might turn out. I know that I have guests coming, or if they're not coming, or what. And, you know, it's always like a little juggling act for these 2 hours of mystery. But today I feel incredibly blessed, as I have so many times sitting in this room and enjoying this show. And for today, my blessing comes in the form of Marion. And I can only call him by Marion because I don't know his last name.
1: May.
0: Marion May. I like it. Double M. That's beautiful. And for those of you who think that you do not know Marion, count on the fact that you do. You just look for the flautist playing in any of the squares. You look for the fellow who's got a smile and quick wit. And definitely encapsulates Southern hospitality. And for those of you that have been around for a while, you might remember down on River Street, in that little acoustic anomaly circle, right over towards the east end of River Street. And there would be two fellas hanging out, one of them playing the guitar and the other one pretty much up and dancing about and singing his heart out. And I have to tell you, we were just talking about how those were incredibly magical times, a sense when Savannah had a real essence of community, and all you had to do was go outside and meet your community, and it was everywhere, and it was interconnected everywhere. And the cast of characters that wander the city streets and then the fantastic performers that you would find in town as well. I mean, that was still the days of, what was her name, Emma Kelly? Who was me, right? Ms. Kelly, who performed the Woman of a Thousand Songs?
1: Yeah, yeah.
0: Yeah, those, that's when the jazz, right? When the jazz club was still above the Pirate's House, and you could go and see really good jazz and music out over that way. But today, I am honored to welcome Marion May. And how are you, Mr. Marion?
1: I'm doing just fine.
0: And I'm glad you're finally here after years of running into you at the market or on random locations and being like, Marion, man, you know, it's so good to see you. Man, you got to be on my show sometime. I've been really wanting to have you as a radio guest. And then he's as elusive as I am on occasion. I love the fact he's like, oh, I got a lot going on. I'm always on the twist and the turn and up to something. And finally, the stars have aligned. I guess it took five planets to align this past weekend. Five planets to align in some sort of coordination that finally, here we are together in the studio. And it is absolutely great to see you. Hey, how are you enjoying the days out there? Let's start with the present. How are things out there in the Savannah Squares, and how is it playing your flute? I know you've been at it for a bunch of years now, but did it take a moment to adapt, like when you kind of had your transition time? And we'll go back to earlier days for sure, so people will understand that. But, you know, you went from kind of, a duo to all of a sudden here you were just acting on your own, and that kind of changed, I would imagine, your perspective of the city and of course what you presented and how you presented and how was that stage?
1: Well, things are vibrant, and since the COVID has eased up a little bit, we have a lot of tourists, although the gas is high, but they are still coming here. People are enjoying themselves. They are amazed at the city. They be telling me how gorgeous and beautiful, and the people here are so friendly to them. I guess they're not used to that where they come from, but they really enjoy the city of Savannah.
0: Yeah, it is one of those places that truly reflects you know, that essence of Southern hospitality, and it's always had that charm, you know, and of course, those of us who are out there regularly, you know, I kind of looked at it as a duty, you know, like, thank goodness it is already in my heart and my soul, but it's kind of my responsibility to perpetuate this and to make sure that, you know, Savannah, yeah, she's got a couple of bruises underneath, but pretty much an angel with a dirty face, as the movie said many years ago, right? And I was talking earlier as well, you know, let me ask this first. How long have you been performing on these city streets here?
1: I would imagine maybe about 35 years, but I have always, before I started performing on the streets, I have always been entertaining, because I have been in a rhythm and blues band at one time. Mm-hmm. And I was also for the Savannah Theater Company in 1989, I was in the musical Showboat. And I had to sing the theme song, Old Man River. That's how me and Walter and my brother, we did that together at the Savannah Theater in 1989 during that summer. And we packed the house every night, and people loved it.
0: Maybe that's something they ought to try to revive, although I know the players would be different. But nonetheless, you are still incredibly deserving of that spotlight. So I know you and your brother, of course, knew each other, but did you know Walter at that time? And what was Walter's last name?
1: Walter's last name was Harris.
0: Walter Harris, another character here in Savannah, full body, big old vibrant, loud spirit if you needed. And he was beautiful. Of course, his passing was one that brought that sense of a gasp all those years ago when he found out about that. And I, you know, another one that I always felt like, wow, that's a loss for the city. And most people won't even realize it along the way. And so was that when the two of you met doing the Savannah Theater shows?
1: Well, we met before then, but I met Walter you know, just being out on the street. And then when I come to find out, my mother was his school teacher at Savannah High. I can't remember what year it was, but it had to have been in the early 80s. And I called myself introducing Walter to my mother, and he ran, and my mama grabbed him, and I said, what is going on? And I didn't really know that she was his pet. I mean, he was her pet, right?
0: Really? Yeah, the teacher's pet for a while,
1: yeah,
0: huh?
1: Yeah, yeah.
0: Is that how he passed high school? No wonder about that. So, and yeah, that must have been quite a feeling, you know, like, and again, it kind of closes the link of how, you know, you meet someone in Savannah and you kind of think, oh, I don't think we know anybody of, you know, of each other's people. And then all of a sudden you're like, oh, yeah. All right. So, yeah, okay, we're like second cousins in this capacity. All right, I gotcha. And apparently that must have been a really big shock when Walter came home with you.
1: Yes, indeed.
0: And was he a little taken aback? Was he at first like, oh, my God, Miss May. Oh, my gosh. Hi.
1: Yeah, he was amazed. He was shocked.
0: Yeah. And so your brother, your brother was in the picture at that time then as well, huh?
1: My brother was a school teacher also at Myers.
0: Mm.
1: Yeah, he was a school teacher. And, you know, me and my brother, we sang in the church, you know, when we were young. And I was in the marching band at Saul C. Johnson. That's how I learned how to play. But my mother made me take piano lessons.
0: Excellent.
1: When I was 6 years old. That was how I learned how to read music.
0: Good move.
1: So that came about so far as my music.
0: And that's a good thing, because I remember when I was young, you know, of course, I was a huge Elton John fan, early 70s, and... You know, Dad asked, do you want to take piano lessons? And I guess I got nervous, you know, or I was shy. I was like, no, I didn't understand. And he just said, okay, and left it at that. So I had a talk with him recently. I said, okay, listen, if, you know, the universe expands and then implodes and explodes again and we get to do this again the next time, make sure you make me take piano lessons. He said, okay, I'll do my best. And we laughed about that. But Mom did you a great service in that respect. So you were born and raised here in Savannah as well.
1: I was born in Savannah in 1947 in the first black African-American hospital on 35th and Lincoln Street.
0: Yeah, that one would be the Georgia Infirmary.
1: Exactly.
0: Yeah, that ever beautiful historic place and... Very special. And, you know, we need to talk then because just before COVID had hit, I have a friend who's in a wheelchair, Kyle Robinson. If you're out there listening, you're beautiful. Kyle Robinson. And Kyle Robinson, although he is somewhat disabled, you know, in his own accord, his only desire is to go out and to entertain with music. And he found that one of his... greatest joys came in going to hospitals or senior residence places and performing for people. And they were just so grateful that he would. And so I started going with him and picking him up and making his life easier, getting there, helping him to set up. And I was just like, wow, these folks, they love this boy. This is magnificent. And we did a performance at the Georgia Infirmary. And then I spoke with the woman afterwards and ended up my friend Ben Austin and I went and did a performance at the Georgia Infirmary. And the people got up and danced and were so thrilled and just kept, please come back, please come back. And then 2 weeks later, of course, the world was closed down. So we never got a chance to go back again. But we had just been talking about that again recently. And maybe you should come pay homage to your place of birth. We could get together and work some tunes out. I think it might be pretty magical to have you there with us as well. That would be wonderfully interesting.
1: That's a good idea.
0: Mm-hmm. Yeah, a lot of respect for that place. For sure, you know, really setting a precedent not only across the South, but the entire nation, and, you know, opening the doors for those interested in the field of medicine for, you know, diversity, you know, great diverse group of people that, you know, unfortunately, I'm still amazed over time how it's like, that's how you look. We're going to treat you differently, and you can't do this, and you can't do that. I'm still dumbfounded that humans are like that in a respect, although over the years, I'd step back and say, well, all right, the elephants don't really hang out with the baboons, and, the antelope, they're not looking to hang out with the hippopotamus and, the alligators. And all right, somehow or another, there is a natural drive. But, we have so much intellect and reason that, of course, that's a whole other world. And did you experience things while you were young that, may have challenged or, looked to set social standards, but that you just saw easily beyond? Because I see you as someone who sees well beyond any sort of social constructs and being an artist and all. That, in your heart, it's just like, I entertain and I love the world. That's it. I don't care who you are. Did you always carry that?
1: Oh, I always had that kind of attitude, although I was brought up in a segregated society.
0: Yeah.
1: And from then, bam, then I started entertaining people. And it was a thrill for me to do that.
0: Yeah, I always felt that, and especially here in Savannah, knowing about the theaters on Old West Broad Street.
1: Exactly.
0: How those seem to be the locations that really, blurred the lines in so many ways, because people just wanted to go and see music and to enjoy themselves. And it didn't matter who was there. It was the love of being entertained. And that's an amazing blessing. So were you and your brother performing on the streets before you met Walter, or were you performing alone? Like, how did that all transpire?
1: No, but I did do a Happy Dan. Me and my brother played the piano on Happy Dan's show. This has been many years ago. I think that was WTOC when it was on Abercorn Street.
0: Mm-hmm.
1: And he and I did that together. But then he said, stop doing music, and I continued on. With my music.
0: He got into academics and
1: decided exactly.
0: Myers Middle School, that's a place where you got to, you kind of really dig in, and, when your heart's in it, that's somewhere where you can make amazing differences. Middle school, I feel, is like integral time for, you're growing out of being a child into a young adult, and, you need that proper guidance. Those years are vital, and I always feel like just kind of thrown over here, like just lost in translation and transition, and a lot of people do that. So did you, so you said you were performing in the church. Eventually you got involved in the Savannah Theater. Prior to that, were you doing any street performance, or were you playing in any of the local music venues at all? You mentioned you performed with the Rhythm and Blues Band.
1: Yeah, I was playing in the Rhythm and Blues Band when I was 19. I was too young to even get in the club, and I was playing the baritone sax with a group called the Mighty Sensations. I think that was the name of it. And the guy who was over the group, he's over the group Brick out of Atlanta. He moved to Atlanta and formed the group Brick.
0: Oh, okay. Yeah, maybe we'll play some. Do you know if any of the Mighty, The Mighty
1: Sensations.
0: The Mighty Sensations. Do you know if any of that is online anywhere? Is there?
1: No, that was too long ago.
0: Too long ago. Yeah. I always wondered if perhaps somebody found something and, we're like, okay, here, let's see what that does. Actually, I'm going to do a quick search and see. The Mighty Sensations, Savannah. Let's see if we find anything by chance. I'm really curious. That's like an era I would have, would have loved to. Mighty Sensations, Savannah. Let's see if anything comes up. Sir Shambling's Deep Soul Heaven. That's one of them. Was it J.B. and the Mighty Sensations?
1: Exactly.
0: It was. Oh, here it was.
1: Because his name was James Brown, but he had to call himself Jimmy Lloyd Brown because of James Brown,
0: of
1: course. So they didn't want to confuse the two people.
0: Ah. Okay, let's see. Here is JB and the Mighty Sensations, Thunderbolt Records, huh? Praying for an Answer? Was that one of the that's one of the songs that's listed here on 45cat.com. And I'm looking to see if there's a way to play it. Comments and reviews. Oh, here we go. Okay, wait, hold on. You want to give it a listen? Let's see if we can give it a listen. Hold on a second. Let's do this. Let's see what happens.
2: Well, I want to feel all right.
3: Yeah.
2: You know, I woke up this morning and I'm saying.

0: That was JB and the Mighty Sensations on Thunderbolt Records. Is there anybody here? And that coming who was it? It was Desi D. It was the lead vocal on that one. Did you remember? Did you know that one?
1: Well, yeah. So you bring him back a lot of memories.
0: I would imagine.
1: Totally forgotten him. He might be deceased. I'm not sure.
0: Aww.
1: I'm not really sure.
0: Yeah, I was amazed to see it. That's a good tune. I like that tune. We got to revive that one. That's a really great one. I want to hear that again. I'm not going to listen to it right now. Let's see. What else? So the Mighty Sensations, Love, Where It's At, the Oreo song. That might be another one. Let's see about this one. What are you doing? Close you, you ad, go away. Love, Where It's At. This one only has images. This one doesn't have any. I don't think you could play it here. But that's by the Mighty Sensations, also on Thunderbolt Records. Yes, hold on a second. We're going to get that going. I'm going to get that going for you. I'm going to give you this for a moment so you just loop out on this for a second. We're going to take it. Oh, here it is. Actually, Love, Where It's At. We're going to give you that. This should be, let's see if they'll play it, hopefully. I'm going to check it out first. Hopefully, no crazy things. Oh, nope, can't do it there. So I'm going to give you this instead. You just take this on. We'll be back in just a moment. I'm here with Marion May. There's going to be a lot more for us to talk about. So you just take it and see, feel along the way.

0: Marion said I wanted to make it clear I didn't play on that one. I didn't want anybody to think that I was trying to play it up or anything. But yeah, Thunderbolt Records out there, and that's the Mighty Sensation. So yeah, a couple of those things out there. Now, when I met Marion, Marion and Walter were regular fixtures down on River Street every night, 7 days a week. They were down there performing and entertaining crowds. There was always a large group gathered around. Walter played guitar, so he kind of sat down stationary, but he had a huge presence. And Marion, he was always dancing and doing his thing, and it was just beautiful to watch. And, you know, I was driving by in one of the tour vehicles, and we would kind of start interacting with one another and, you know, having a, you know, just a, you know, these, you know, these little interactions along the way that always made people laugh. And with that, it was pretty phenomenal and really great to see him. I'm trying to see this. So this was the Mighty Sensations Northern Soul Funk 60s original. An original picture. Entertainment Memorabilia and Artifacts group with two rare releases on Thunderbolt Records out of Savannah, Georgia. The photo dating from the late 1960s, near mint condition. It is a vintage. And I don't think Marion's in this one, but getting to perform with them over time, that was, you know, must have been something iconic. A lot of really good music coming out of Savannah over the years as well, and you know, to be a part of the city's musical history is just another really great thing. And you know, I myself feel like you know, I've had the good fortune of, you know, being a part of some and witnessing you know, the you know, just some of the musical legacies that have come through. Ran into Kevin Rose recently. I was like, yeah, we got to get Gam into the studio, kind of relight that for a whole bunch of people who might not have had the opportunity to have that experience in the days when they were regulars down at the Velvet Elvis and later at the Jinx. That was super special times, to say the least. And you know, just glad that I have gotten to see. And of course, with all the new music venues now, you know, just a great array of music out there. You gotta, you know, get out. I even have to say it myself. I'm like, yeah, don't forget, you gotta get out and go see some music. There are some, you know, great bands out there. Klept, you know, Klept, one of them that I happened to catch one night at El Rocco. Young fellows who are just phenomenal. And this past weekend, we got to see Donna Savage. And that was a whole other fun, magnificent experience as well, just filled with, you know, a great sense of heart. And, you know, that was all really beautiful. And so, you know, you get out, you never know what you're going to find out there with all that. And I'm looking to see about what else we might got going on this week along the way throughout those years as well. Yeah, I had found some photos from the late 1960s of the Sensations. You weren't in the picture. But, yeah, it was really interesting to see. Yeah, so another one that came along. Yeah, that was a really good one, though.
1: You changed it from the Mighty Sensations, and you got some new cats like myself.
0: Yeah.
1: Man, it's been so long ago, my goodness.
0: Yeah, I know, right? You forget how many lifetimes we lived over time.
1: Please,
0: you're like,
1: tell me about it.
0: You're like, oh, yeah, that's right. We had, yeah, we've done a lot of things, haven't we? You know, I was just talking about how I, you know, would see you down on River Street, and we kind of started this little interaction between us. Yeah, oh, my gosh, movies. And that was another thing. Marion and I ended up on a movie set one day, and together, and he asked me as he came on in, so you getting in on the movies? I'm like, no, I'm like, not enough time right now. You know, they'd have to pay a lot more and give me some speaking roles if they want me to come around. That's the point I'm at in life. I'm like, yeah, I've been an extra long enough. You know, of course, as a teenager, I always thought a friend of mine would always say, we should just go and try and be extra in as many movies as possible and just be in the background in as many movies as possible. And at this point, I'm like, all right, come on, let's go. I'm ready to do my thing. Come on, let's go. You gonna make it happen? Come on, we're ready. That's that. So you performed there with the... So when you did eventually join that second phase of that ensemble, you performed in some of the local music venues, I'd imagine?
1: Different nightclubs.
0: Yeah.
1: Those buildings are torn down now.
0: And were those a bunch of them that were over on West Broad Street? Was that a...
1: One was on 52nd Street.
0: Hmm.
1: And that building is torn down.
0: Where was that, 52nd and where?
1: maybe 52nd and Florence.
0: Hmm.
1: And then it was the Cotton Club out on Ogeechee Road. I can't remember the name of these clubs. They're all torn down now.
0: Mm. Yeah.
1: And then another one was called Gunny's. That was out 17 also. But all those places are gone.
0: Yeah. I guess, you know, that era when it's almost seemed that business had slowed in Savannah and might never pick itself up again, and that's a time period I've talked about quite often on this show. You know, the days all of a sudden when it seemed like Savannah wasn't going to really do anything, and there was no regard of preserving a future. You know, it didn't seem like, what's that going to matter? You know, what's that going to matter one day? It wasn't like anyone stopped and said, no, don't you realize one day this is going to make a difference? This is going to mean something to someone. We ought to hold on to all this. You know, and I guess, of course, we have had great fortune with as many places as, you know, are still standing. But I would often tell people if even just 20% of all of the old structures that were taken down still stood here, this place would be twice as magnificent as you deem it now. And I know that was a huge loss to the landscape, and I would imagine you know that very well, you know, the years that you spent, you know, downtown up in the riverfront district, and then watching how so many things were just torn down over time and, you know, not really much concern for, you know, what they might bring in the future. So then eventually you perform with that ensemble, and then did you start doing things on your own? Like, how'd that go?
1: No more than just street performing. That's about it. And singing in the church.
0: So about 35 years ago, you started street performing.
1: Right.
0: So in the 1980s. Was it the...
1: No, well, let me see. Maybe in the early 90s, maybe.
0: In the early 90s.
1: Yeah, maybe in the early 90s.
0: Started making your way downtown, yeah. And...
1: I'm trying to remember.
0: Just started, you know, performing. I know.
1: Things confused.
0: Yeah, no, that's too. Okay. You know, it's a busy life out there. And I know that we really didn't, you know, go over a script or anything. So I know that I'm just kind of like, and they're really sincere questions because I'm curious as well. You know, when you did start performing, say, you were performing on your own, I'd imagine. When you started?
1: Well, when I started out with Walter.
0: With Walter?
1: Yeah.
0: So that was really when the two of you...
1: I started out performing with him.
0: So that was after the Savannah Theater experience.
1: Exactly.
0: Okay, so the Savannah Theater experience happened.
1: Yeah.
0: The two of you, you realized that he was your mother's pet in her classroom. Which I thought was incredibly funny. Because he was rather charming.
1: Right.
0: And then the two of you started performing down on, did you go right down the River Street?
1: We just can't let it end right here with the Savannah Theater. We got to continuously keep doing this.
0: Mm-hmm.
1: So we went on, and during that time, we didn't have to have permits.
0: Yeah, that made it a lot easier that you could just be like, yeah, come on, let's go out today.
1: Right.
0: Yeah, nah, today I don't feel like it. Today I feel like it. Come on. You know, wake up in the morning inspired. I remember I had a permit for a quick minute, but then I got involved with so many other things, I just never renewed it. And now I kind of wish I had held on to that because I know that it's not so easy to get one nowadays with...
1: And I wanted to make a statement. A lot of times when you be down there on that river, you meet people that other musicians, they join in.
0: Nice.
1: And that makes it just that much better. And you can learn from them, too, when they come in and do things with you. And then we get people involved.
0: Yeah.
1: You know, people standing in the crowd.
0: Sure.
1: They'd be nervous. They'd come on in and sing with us, you know. So we try to make it convenient for everybody to join in the party.
0: Yeah, and that's a beautiful thing when you get the audience involved in that capacity, and you know, they feel like, wow, for a moment I've become the performer and this is what it's like. And it's amazing how many people are terrified, but once they do it, they're like, oh my gosh, that was so great, I'd do that again. And yeah, that's a great gift. And especially, you know, so many people on vacation while you're there. And, you know, that's something that they're going to remember for years to come. It's like, oh my gosh, we went to Savannah and I ended up singing with these guys down on River Street. It was absolutely amazing. And that's something they don't forget for the rest of their lives.
1: And even the children come and then... they started learning how to play the guitar. They started learning how to dance and sing. And they'll come back. Their parents will bring them back maybe 15, 20 years later, and the kids grow up. They just run and grab us and hug us and say that we inspired them to do what they are doing, you know, and so we get a thrill from that, too.
0: Were those moments where you just felt like, wow, we're successful? Like, to me, that's like a measurement of success to have someone say something like that years later. You're like, okay, I'm doing the right thing. I'm going to keep at this. And that is a great gift for both yourself and that person who then comes back. So in those types of experiences, would there be someone like, oh my gosh, you know, I saw you guys and I still been playing all these years later? And then would they get up and play with you again by chance?
1: Sometimes they do. And then one time they had the V8 Summit here, and they didn't allow nobody down on River Street, and nobody was there but me and Walter entertaining the soldiers. And they loved it. doing the V8, I think they called it the V8 Summit. I can't remember what year that was, but man, that was a thrilling thing. We was just down there by ourselves.
0: Oh, I could imagine. Were you still all dressing up back then? I mean, you used to have those great suits and those hats. I loved you always had the glasses that would light up and stuff like that.
1: Exactly, yeah.
0: I loved it. Oh my gosh, I loved it. I would always tell people on my tours, when we finish up, you got nothing to do, go down and sit and listen to those guys. Trust me, that's incredibly well worth it. That's for sure. And then I always felt bad that I was like, well, here I am driving by again. Gosh, I just like to go and hang out over there and perform with them instead. All right, come on, I got to go give this tour. Come on, let's go. You know, but like I just did earlier, we all had our roles in what we did back then, and you know, found our little niches of entertainment. And did the two of you have favorite songs that you like to do? Like, although you went through your repertoire, when particular songs came up, it was like, oh my gosh, yeah, all right, come on, let's go. This is the one.
1: Well, Walter had his favorite song because he was a tenor, and all those deep voice songs, I would do them. So he had his favorite things, too.
0: Yeah. And should we play it?
1: I would back him up, and he would back me up.
0: That's what I love. Like, when I would drive by, just to see the diversity of what you were delivering and how you worked with one another and played off of one another, and I just thought that was superb as well. Should we play him a tune?
1: Sure.
0: Let's play him a tune, give you an idea of what we're talking about. And this one, this is what years, you think?
1: Well, this was recorded in 2014. I could have been before then. I'm not sure. I can't remember nothing
0: anymore,
1: man. I'm old.
0: Let's see what comes out. I know we're all getting older. Let's see what we got. Where are you? Oh, wait, wrong one. Hold on. Here we go.

0: I'm going to pause that there. We're gonna come back to that one. But oh my gosh, just listening to it just immediately flashed me back to the days and the magic when the two of you were down there. I mean, it really was. I mean, for those that did not get a chance to see it, you can't even explain it. Yeah, I know that recording doesn't do it. It gives the essence, but it doesn't do the full justice. Being there and watching the two of you do that together, I just thought, wow, these are some of the most beautiful people that this city has to offer, you know. And I even used to joke, you know, because we would do ghost tours on occasion, and always be like, in 100 years you're gonna come, this somebody's gonna come down here and those guys are gonna be right there still playing those songs. There are gonna be so many people who are gonna be like, I saw the guys playing down on River Street, it was amazing. Yeah, that was really special. I mean, you know, just incredibly special. And how long did, I mean, the two of you ended up playing together for like 30 years, I guess, huh? Right,
1: exactly.
0: Wow, yeah. So that's quite a repertoire that you build up over that time, and the, you know, little things that you find, and, you know, then of course new additions. Or I would imagine sometimes, like, you could be doing a song for like 20 years and then one night all of a sudden you hear it a little differently and you're like, oh my gosh, how did we never think of that all, like, all that time? And did you, you know, I know that you played every night pretty much, but did you ever get together to work stuff out? Or was it just like, hey, I got this tune, we'll work it out when we get down to the river?
1: Well, if it's raining and we don't have nothing to do, we might get together and go to his house and go over some new stuff, or either tighten up some old stuff. That's the only time we would ever do that, you know.
0: And was Walter, I guess he too was born and raised in Savannah, huh?
1: Yes, I think so.
0: Or at least arrived here by time of his school to be in your mother's class.
1: On the east side, yeah.
0: Does he still have any people around?
1: He has relatives. He has a sister and his brothers in Atlanta. And he has relatives here in Savannah, too, aunts and uncles.
0: And how about yourself? Do you still have family?
1: No, my brother passed about 6 months ago, and it's just me.
0: Oh, you know what? We ran into each other right around that. I think I remember you had just come from the service.
1: Right.
0: And exactly. I was working and happened to see you and came over, and you made mention of that. I remember really feeling that in my heart, too. I'm sorry I didn't remember. I kind of remembered, but I didn't know if there was anybody else that was around. It was just the two of you growing up in the household.
1: Right.
0: And so what's it like? I'll come back to that first question that I asked. What's it like performing nowadays down there in town? I mean, now you're down there by yourself predominantly, and, you know, you kind of altered your presentation some. Do you still wish you had a little big band behind you to do those sorts of things you used to get to do?
1: Well, I'm into my instruments now, and it's totally different. And if somebody come by that knew me from years ago and say, oh, would you do roll your bloodshot eyes at me? And then I can't remember it, but I would go through with it anyway, and they would enjoy hearing me sing a different little song. But it's to me, I like playing behind a piano or a guitar. Mm. But other than that, I still sing a cappella, but I don't really like to sing a cappella because I'd be hitting bad notes. I hit bad
0: You're
1: notes.
0: You're like, damn, that's standing out. I can't blame it on anybody else.
1: When I hear the piano, I can stay in tune and I can hear the pitch.
0: Sure.
1: But I still sing a cappella sometimes.
0: Yeah, it is a beautiful way to go. And even when you just have another voice with you, it's

0: week. Come on, you know, that's it. You know, come here. This is all you're going to do for the next 4 years and sort of thing. And just like blur of life and, you know, what you missed. But I, you know, I loved being a part of the music scene here. And, you know, I always threatened myself. I was like, yeah, one day I got to go down. I got to find Marion and just bring a guitar or, you know, or something and be like, hey, what can we do? What can we do to help continue that legacy? And now I know a couple of people. So, yeah, this time it might actually happen. Even if it starts out at the Georgia Infirmary, like we mentioned earlier, okay. That one being the first one, you know, like we'll get together and we'll work some stuff out and then do that. And then we just want to be the background. You're the star of that one. You know, I mean, you put in so many years out there performing for people. And, you know, it was another thing we talked of before coming on the air. I said, you know, you have such a great, distinguished look. Everyone's always going to recognize you. And you're somewhat like that sign of familiarity. And I can only imagine for how many people who might have come to Savannah 20 years ago in those days that were just like, whoa, like this place is possessed and crazy. It's amazing the good times that you have here. And then 20 years later coming back and then you might be one of the few things that are still present and that they still recognize. And I would imagine that touches their hearts and I would imagine touches yours as well when people come over and make comment on that sort of thing, huh?
1: Right.
0: So what instruments do you perform with now?
1: I play the flute and the alto saxophone.
0: Down there, and how's that going? Did you feel like you had to kind of polish yourself up while you were down there?
1: Well, I always definitely got to go to the woodshed and practice, you know, because if you got a lot of musicians that come through here, they're better by nature than I am by practice. And I'd have to try to keep up a little bit. Because, you know, you got guys come from all over the United States, and they're very professional and very sharp, and they teach music, too. So I got to try to at least try to hang in there a little
0: bit. I'll just be here with a little bit of humble embarrassment, all right? Yeah. sort of thing, but it still must be like an honor at the same time, you know, just when musicians come up to you and talk with you or, you know, other folks who you might have crossed paths with over time or, you know, just those who happen to be here and have an appreciation for what you're doing.
1: Exactly.
0: You know, regardless of, I'll put the quotation fingers up, regardless of the caliber of what you're doing, just the fact that you're out there doing it and you're still loving your music and you're kind of making your living off of your music.
1: And a lot of cities don't have performers like that.
0: Mm-hmm.
1: And people really, they say it's a dying art. That's why I hear a lot of them say that street performers is a dying art.
0: Hmm.
1: In a lot of cities, they don't do that. Even cities much larger than Savannah.
0: Wow. That's almost unfortunate to hear. I mean, that's like, that's like saying, yeah, there's no more storytelling or something. You know, I mean, that's something that goes right along with that. This is, you know, and that's one of the things that I loved about being a tour guide, and I'd imagine you always have about being a street performer, is that these are like the oldest arts and means of entertainment that there are in human history and human culture. You know, folks hanging around, the tribe hanging around and having those moments where somebody had a story to tell or somebody was called by the spirit to present some sort of song or something, and how that then became so significant, you know, in the spiritual well-being, you know, which we see in present day as, say, you know, all the rituals of going to the churches or whatever ceremonial things that there are. But these are the oldest human traditions. And I always felt how amazing it was to be a part of that. And who knows for how long it had run, but a part of that heritage and to still in present day to be the storyteller or the street performer, and just how amazing that is. You know, even if a family's walking by, there's always that little child who they're holding the hand and pulling along and almost not noticing as he's or she is just eyes focused on you, and, you know, almost like I am drawn to that.

0: That is correct. Something that you're my right. DNA and my soul knows. I need to be over where are you dragging me? I need to be over there, sort of thing. And that was something that I experienced in all that time of sharing this city of Savannah, and think that has so much value. And here's to you, too, being so diligent over all of this time and saying, yeah, this is what I do. This is how I do it. You know, pretty much my thing, what I do, and that you still do. You didn't bring any instruments today, did you?
1: No, I didn't.
0: That's cool. You want to throw another track on? Are you going to go out and perform tonight?
1: Sure, when I leave here.
0: Yeah, that's what I was asking. If I thought maybe people could at least, while they're out there walking, whomever might be listening, whomever makes way downtown, keep an eye out for
1: I'll
0: you.
1: I'll be in Reynolds Square or either Johnson Square or either down on the river by the Georgia Queen boat.
0: Yeah, are there still those who come and they're like, this is my spot. Get off my turf, kid.
1: You get that sometime. You know, people, they want to do their thing too, you know.
0: Right.
1: I'm not mad at them, you know.
0: No. I guess people feel comfortable in particular places. It's almost like I have to do it this way, and at that location, it's the only way that I feel safe and grounded performing, because it's kind of exposing your soul in lots of ways, and just being out there by yourself like that, you know, is, it takes a lot of boldness to do so. Hey, we're approaching the 5 o'clock hour here on some of that old Savannah magic. 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
0: The studio's been busy. Let's see if this plays as it usually does. Is it clicking anymore? No? Nope. Oh, there we go. Just throwing it in. We are amateurs after all. Hey, this is 2023. That's where we are, live on the reality scale. I am going to click into an episode from last year, this week. That would have been Marion May, beautiful Marion that plays down on in the different squares and has for years up along River Street Heath. Going to be, you'll hear that conversation coming on in shortly. Years ago, too, at show 202. It's about 90 somewhat shows later. On that one, I had Dr. Daniel Chapman with me, Dr. Johann Ivan Zhivago as well. We were whirling within an academic, informative couple of hours, touching upon the history that shaped this darn city. Its face changes at every turn, and of course, connected to your face are your ears. And I appreciate all of you that lend your ears, and as usual, may you be met with kindness, a positive mental attitude, a healthy peace of mind. May you be healthy and at peace. And of course, may there be elements that sound like you have been touched by magic. You'll hear this again.

0: jump right in, for that's always the best way to proceed. Feet, whether you're diving in, whether it's head first, feet first, just make sure you get in there and just make sure that your heart is involved as well, because the heart is really what delivers all of the passion, the essence, keeps you connected to creation, and really ignites the magic. And of course, magic is all around. So whether or not you want to pay attention to it, whether or not you want to be tuned in, whether or not you believe, but overall, I think it's just best to be. And however you are, you be as you are. No one's asking you to change. That's up to yourself to do those sorts of things. I know that I enjoy some of that old Savannah magic.
1: I still do at times.
0: Here we are, another episode coming in second week of June. See you soon. Riding to the moon, just like that.
1: I talked to Dimitri
0: and those crazy things that take place in these tombs that ruminate and reflect underneath these city streets.
1: Yep,
0: mad electromagnetivity playing tricks upon your mind. You never know what you might find, but there's plenty out there for sure. And of course,
1: the poetry of this city.
0: Trying to make sure that the sound does not peak. So yeah, adjustments every week. I always think that's very humorous. Turn it up. I hope.
1: Trying to figure out where the sounds, where new microphones are.
0: 4:02 p.m. WRUULP Savannah, Georgia.
1: 307 East Terrace.
0: Of that old Savannah
1: magic. Around. I usually keep the door open.
0: It has been a delightful
1: June. Some folks are here and they shut the door for me.
0: Flaring down upon us.
1: Yes.
0: Remember,
1: it is warm today.
0: Hydrated and pay attention.
1: A little bit of time in the sun warm you out.
0: Do not let your body be worn.
1: Thank goodness.
0: For it will be before you know it.
1: I got you, the donkey was jumping away.
0: Part of what we are to expect, and it seems that we have a rather active storm season going on. Lots of rain
1: this year as well.
0: If that's any
2: not as much rain, but definitely activity out in the Atlantic, so we'll pay attention to that.
0: Year that you want to make sure you have.
2: I know I said that last year and not much happened, so I'm going to hold off on it this year just in case. Right? They're going to be like, your silence predicted it.
0: I don't want it to seem.
2: But David Skolnick always used to say the weather.
0: But every now and again,
2: we're going to have
0: it. Pay attention.
2: We're going to have the weather.
0: Be of mind and keep your mind in the right place so that you are able to be prepared, because that's another great element of life as well. Being prepared. And I laugh because, sometimes I come in to the station and I think, what am I going to do today? And I never know how it might turn out. I know that I have guests coming or if they're not coming or what. And, you know, it's always like a little juggling act for these 2 hours of mystery. But today I feel incredibly blessed. As I have so many times sitting in this room and enjoying this show. And for today, my blessing comes in the form of Marion.
1: Yeah, that's right.
0: And I can only call him by Marion because I don't know his last name.
3: May.
0: Marion May. I like it. Double M. That's beautiful. And for those of you who think that you do not know Marion, count on the fact that you do. You just look for the flautist playing in any of the squares. You look for the fellow who's got a smile and quick wit. And definitely encapsulates Southern hospitality. And for those of you that have been around for a while, you might remember down on River Street, in that little acoustic anomaly circle, right over towards the east end of River Street. And there would be two fellas hanging out, one of them playing the guitar and the other one pretty much up and dancing about and singing his heart out. And I have to tell you, we were just talking about how those were incredibly magical times, a sense when Savannah had a real essence of community, and all you had to do was go outside and meet your community, and it was everywhere, and it was interconnected everywhere, and the cast of characters that wander the city streets and then the fantastic performers that you would find in town as well. I mean, that was still the days of, what was her name, Emma Kelly? Who was me, right, Ms. Kelly, who performed the Woman of a Thousand Songs?
3: Yeah,
0: yeah. Those. That's when the right when the jazz club was still above the Pirate's House, and you could go and see really good jazz and music out over that way. But today, I am honored to welcome Marion May. And how are you, Mr. Mary?
3: I'm doing just fine.
0: And I'm glad you're finally here after years of running into you at the market or on random locations and being like, Marion, man, you know, it's so good to see you. Man, you got to be on my show sometime. I've been really wanting to have you as a radio guest. And then he's as elusive as I am on occasion. I love the fact he's like, oh, I got a lot going on. I'm always on the twist and the turn and up to something. And finally, the stars have aligned. I guess it took five planets to align this past weekend. Five planets to align in some sort of coordination that finally, here we are together in the studio. And it is absolutely great to see you. Hey, how are you enjoying the days out there? Let's start with the present. How are things out there in the Savannah Squares, and how is it playing your flute? I know you've been at it for a bunch of years now, but did it take a moment to adapt, like when you kind of had your transition time? And we'll go back to earlier days for sure, so people will understand that. But, you know, you went from kind of, a duo to all of a sudden here you were just acting on your own, and that kind of changed, I would imagine, your perspective of the city and of course what you presented and how you presented and how was that stage?
3: Well, things are vibrant, and since the COVID has eased up a little bit, we have a lot of tours, although the gas is high, but they are still coming here. People are enjoying themselves. They are amazed at the city. They be telling me how gorgeous and beautiful, and the people here are so friendly to them. I guess they're not used to that where they come from, but they really enjoy the city of Savannah.
0: Yeah, it is one of those places that truly reflects, you know, that essence of Southern hospitality, and it's always had that charm. You know, and of course, those of us who are out there regularly, you know, I kind of looked at it as a duty. You know, like, thank goodness it is already in my heart and my soul, but it's kind of my responsibility to perpetuate this and to make sure that, you know, Savannah, yeah, she's got a couple of bruises underneath, but pretty much an angel with a dirty face, as the movie said. Right? And I was talking earlier as well, you know, let me ask this first. How long have you been performing on these city streets here?
3: I would imagine maybe about 35 years, but I have always, before I started performing on the streets, I have always been entertaining because I have been in a rhythm and blues band at one time. Also, for the Savannah Theater Company in 1989, I was in the musical Showboat, and I had to sing the theme song, Old Man River. That's how me and Walter, my brother, we did that together at the Savannah Theater in 1989, during that summer, and we packed the house every night, and people loved it.
0: Maybe that's something they try to revive, although I know the players would be different. But nonetheless, you are still incredibly deserving of that spotlight. So I know you and your brother, of course, knew each other, but did you know Walter at that time? And what was Walter's last name?
3: Last name was Harris.
0: Walter Harris, another character here in Savannah. Full body, big old vibrant, loud spirit if you needed. And he was beautiful. Of course, his passing was one that brought that sense of a gasp all those years ago when I found out about that. And I, you know, another one that I always felt like, wow, that's a loss for the city. And most people won't even realize it along the way. And so was that when the two of you met doing the Savannah Theater shows?
3: Well, we met before then. But I met Walter, you know, just being out on the street. And then when I come to find out, my mother was his school teacher at Savannah High. I can't remember what year it was, but it had to have been in the early 80s. And I called myself introducing Walter to my mother, and he ran, and my mama grabbed him, and I said, what is going on? And I didn't really know that she was his pet. I mean, he was her pet.
0: Really? Yeah. The teacher's pet for a while.
3: Yeah,
0: huh?
3: Yeah.
0: Is that how he passed high school? No wonder about that. So, and yeah, that must have been quite a feeling, you know, like, and again, it kind of closes the link of how, you know, you meet someone in Savannah and you kind of think, oh, I don't think we know anybody of, you know, of each other's people. And then all of a sudden you're like, oh, yeah. All right. So, yeah, okay. We're like second cousins in this capacity. All right. I got you. And apparently that must have been a really big shock when Walter came home with you. And was he a little taken aback? Was he at first like, oh my God, it's me. Oh my gosh. Hi. Yeah. And so your brother, your brother was in the picture at that time as well.
3: That came about so far as my music.
0: And that's a good thing, because I remember when I was young, you know, of course, I was a huge Elton John fan in the early 70s, and, you know, Dad asked, do you want to take piano lessons? And I guess I got nervous, you know, or I was shy. I was like, no, I didn't understand. And he just said, okay, and left it at that. So I had a talk with him recently. I said, okay, listen, if, you know, the universe expands and then implodes and explodes again, and we get to do this again the next time, make sure you make me take piano lessons. And he said, okay, I'll do my best. And we laughed about that. But Mom did you a great service in that respect. So you were born and raised here in Savannah as well.
3: I was born in Savannah in 1947 in the first black African-American hospital on 35th and Lincoln Street.
0: Yeah, that one would be the Georgia Infirmary.
3: Exactly.
0: Yeah, that ever beautiful historic place and very special. And, you know, we need to talk then because just before COVID had hit, I have a friend who's in a wheelchair, Kyle Robinson. If you're out there listening, you're beautiful. Kyle Robinson. And Kyle Robinson, although he is somewhat disabled, you know, in his own accord, his only desire is to go out and to entertain with music. And he found that one of his greatest joys came in going to hospitals or senior residence places and performing for people. And they were just so grateful that he would. And so I started going with him and picking him up and making his life easier, getting there, helping him to set up. And I was just like, wow, these folks, they love this boy. This is magnificent. And we did a performance at the Georgia Infirmary. And then I spoke with the woman afterwards and ended up my friend Ben Austin and I went and did a performance at the Georgia Infirmary, and the people got up and danced and were so thrilled and just kept, please come back, please come back. And then 2 weeks later, of course, the world was closed down, so we never got a chance to go back again. But we had just been talking about that again recently, and maybe you should come pay homage to your place of birth. We could get together and work some tunes out. I think it might be pretty magical to have you there with
1: us. I'm actually really happy to be reminded of that.
0: That would be wonderfully interesting.
3: That's a good idea.
1: I saw Marianne. Mm-hmm.
0: Yeah, a lot of respect for
1: a little bit ago.
0: For
1: I have
0: sure.
1: His number.
0: Yeah,
1: I'll have to reach
0: really
1: out and make
0: sure we set that
1: not
0: up.
1: Only across the South, but the entire nation. And, you know, opening the doors for those interested in the field of medicine for, you know, diversity, you know, great diverse group of people that
0: you know, unfortunately, I'm still amazed over time how it's like, that's how you look, we're going to treat you differently, and you can't do this, and you can't do that. I'm still dumbfounded that humans are like that in a respect, although over the years, I'd step back and say, well, all right, the elephants don't really hang out with the baboons, and, the antelope, they're not looking to hang out with the hippopotamus and, you know, the alligators. And all right, somehow or another, there is a natural drive. But, you know, we have so much intellect and reason that, of course, you know, that's a whole other world. And did you experience things while you were young that, you know, may have challenged or, you know, looked to set social standards, but that you just saw easily beyond? Because I see you as someone who sees well beyond any sort of social constructs and being an artist and all. That, you know, in your heart, it's just like, I entertain and I love the world. That's it. I don't care who you are. Did you always carry that?
3: Oh, always had
0: a good way to look at it.
3: Although I was brought up in a segregated society.
0: Yeah.
3: And from then, bam, then I started entertaining people. And it was a thrill for me to do that.
0: Yeah, I always felt that, and especially here in Savannah, knowing about the theaters on Old West Broad Street.
3: Exactly.
0: How those seem to be the locations that really, you know, blurred the lines in so many ways, because people just wanted to go and see music and to enjoy themselves. And it didn't matter who was there. It was the love of being entertained. And that's an amazing blessing. So were you and your brother performing on the streets before you met Walter, or were you performing alone? Like, how did that all transpire?
3: No, but I did do a Happy Dan. Me and my brother played the piano on Happy Dan show. This has been many years ago. I think that was WTOC when it was on Abercorn Street.
0: Mm-hmm.
3: And he and I did that together. But then he said, stop doing music, and I continued on. With my music.
0: He got into academics and
3: decided
0: Myers Middle School, that's a place where you gotta, you know, you kind of really dig in, and, you know, when your heart's in it, that's somewhere where you can make amazing differences. Middle school, I feel, is like integral time for, you know, you're growing out of being a child into a young adult, and, you know, you need that proper guidance. Those years are vital, and I always feel like just kind of thrown over here, like just lost in translation and transition, and a lot of people do that. So did you, so you said you were performing in the church. Eventually you got involved in the Savannah Theater. Prior to that, were you doing any street performance, or were you playing in any of the local music venues at all? You mentioned you performed with a rhythm and blues band.
3: Yeah, I was playing in the rhythm and blues band when I was 19. I was too young to even get in the club. And I was playing the baritone sax with a group called the Mighty Sensations. I think that was the name of it. And the guy who was over the group, he's over the group Brick out of Atlanta. He moved to Atlanta and formed the group Brick.
0: Oh, okay. Yeah, maybe we'll play some. Do you know if any of the Mighty, The Mighty
3: Sensations.
0: The Mighty Sensations. Do you know if any of that is online anywhere? Is there?
3: No, that was too long ago.
0: Too long ago. I always wondered if perhaps somebody found something and, you know, we're like, okay, here, let's see what that does. Actually, I'm going to do a quick search and see. The Mighty Sensations, Savannah. Let's see if we find anything by chance. I'm really curious. You know, that's like an era of it. Would have loved to. Mighty Sensations, Savannah. Let's see if anything comes up. Sir Shambling's Deep Soul Heaven. That's one of them. Was it JB and the Mighty Sensations?
3: Exactly.
0: It was. Oh, here.
3: Because his name was James Brown, but he had to call himself Jimmy Lloyd Brown because
0: of James Brown.
3: So they didn't want to confuse the two people.
0: Ah. Okay, let's see. Here is JB and the Mighty Sensations, Thunderbolt Records, huh? Praying for an Answer? Is that one of the that's one of the songs that's listed here on 45cat.com. And I'm looking to see if there's a way to play it. Comments and reviews. Oh, here we go. Okay, wait, hold on. You want to give it a listen? Let's see if we can give it a listen. Hold on a second. Let's do this. Let's see what happens.
4: Well, I hope you feel alright. Yeah. You know, I woke up this morning and a strange thing.

0: That was JB and the Mighty Sensations on Thunderbolt Records. Is there anybody here? And that coming who was it? It was Desi D. It was the lead vocal on that one. Did you remember? Did you know that one?
1: Well, yeah. So you're bringing back a lot of memories.
0: I would imagine.
1: Totally forgotten him. He might be deceased. I'm not sure. I'm not really sure.
0: Yeah, I was amazed to see it. That's a good tune. I like that tune. We got to revive that one. That's a really great one. I want to hear that again. I'm not going to listen to it right now. Let's see. What else? So the Mighty Sensations, Love, Where It's At, the Oreo song. That might be another one. Let's see about this one. What are you doing? Close you, you ad, go away. Love, Where It's At. This one, this one only has images. This one doesn't have any. I don't think you could play it here. But that's by the Mighty Sensations, also on Thunderbolt Records. Yes, hold on a second. We're going to get that going. I'm going to get that going for you. I'm going to give you this for a moment, so you just loop out on this for a second. We're going to take it. Oh, here it is. Actually, Love, Where It's At. We're going to give you that. This should be, let's see if they'll play it, hopefully. I'm going to check it out first. Hopefully, no crazy things. Oh, nope, can't do it there. So I'm going to give you this instead. You just take this on. We'll be back in just a moment. I'm here with Marion May. There's going to be a lot more for us to talk about. So you just take it and see, feel along the way.

0: Marion said I wanted to make it clear I didn't play on that one. I didn't want anybody to think that I was trying to play it up or anything. But yeah, Thunderbolt Records out there, and that's the Mighty Sensation. So yeah, a couple of those things out there. Now, when I met Marion, Marion and Walter were regular fixtures down on River Street every night, 7 days a week. They were down there performing and entertaining crowds. There was always a large group gathered around. Walter played guitar, so he kind of sat down stationary, but he had a huge presence. And Marion, he was always dancing and doing his thing, and it was just beautiful to watch. And, you know, I was driving by in one of the tour vehicles, and we would kind of start interacting with one another and, you know, having, these little interactions along the way that always made people laugh. And with that, it was pretty phenomenal and really great to see him. I'm trying to see this. So this was the Mighty Sensations Northern Soul Funk 60s original. An original picture. Entertainment Memorabilia and Artifacts. Group with two rare releases on Thunderbolt Records out of Savannah, Georgia. The photo dating from the late 1960s, near mint condition. It is a vintage. And I don't think Marion's in this one, but getting to perform with them over time, that was, you know, must have been something iconic. A lot of really good music coming out of Savannah over the years as well. And, you know, to be a part of the city's musical history is just a another really great thing. And, you know, I myself feel like, you know, I've had the good fortune of, you know, being a part of some and witnessing, just some of the musical legacies that have come through. Ran into Kevin Rose recently. I was like, yeah, we got to get Gam into the studio, kind of, relight that for a whole bunch of people who might not have had the opportunity to have that experience in the days when they were regulars down at the Velvet Elvis and later at the Jinx. That was super special times, to say the least. And, you know, just glad that I have gotten to see. And, of course, with all the new music venues now, you know, just a great array of music out there. You gotta, you know, get out. I even have to say it myself. I'm like, yeah, don't forget, you gotta get out and go see some music. There are some, you know, great bands out there. Klept, you know, Klept, one of them that I happened to catch one night at El Rocco. Young fellows who are just phenomenal. And this past weekend, we got to see Donna Savage. And that was a whole other fun, magnificent experience as well, just filled with, you know, a great sense of heart. And, you know, that was all really beautiful. And so, you know, you get out, you never know what you're going to find out there with all that. And I'm looking to see about what else we might got going on this week along the way throughout those years as well. Yeah, I had found some photos from the late 1960s of the Sensations. You weren't in the picture. But, yeah, it was really interesting to see. Yeah, so another one that came along. Yeah, that was a really good one, though.
1: You changed it from the Mighty Sensations, and you got some new cats like myself.
0: Yeah.
1: Man, it's been so long ago, my goodness.
0: Yeah, I know, right? You forget how many lifetimes we lived over time.
1: Please,
0: you're like, oh, yeah, that's right. We had, we've done a lot of things, haven't we? You know, I was just talking about how I, you know, would see you down on River Street, and we kind of started this little interaction between us. Yeah, oh, my gosh, movies. And that was another thing. Marion and I ended up on a movie set one day, and together, and he asked me as he came on in, so you getting in on the movies? I'm like, no, I'm like, not enough time right now. You know, they'd have to pay a lot more and give me some speaking roles if they want me to come around. That's the point I'm at in life. I'm like, yeah, I've been an extra long enough. You know, of course, as a teenager, I always thought a friend of mine would always say, we should just go and try and be extra in as many movies as possible and just be in the background in as many movies as possible. And at this point, I'm like, all right, come on, let's go. I'm ready to do my thing. Come on, let's go. You gonna make it happen? Come on, we're ready. That's that. So you performed there with the... So when you did eventually join that second phase of that ensemble, you performed in some of the local music venues, I'd imagine?
1: Different nightclubs.
0: Yeah.
1: Those buildings are torn down now.
0: And were those a bunch of them that were over on West Broad Street? Was that a...
1: One was on 52nd Street.
0: Hmm.
1: And that building is torn down.
0: Where was that, 52nd and where?
1: maybe 52nd and Florence.
0: Hmm.
1: And then it was the Cotton Club out on Ogeechee Road. I can't remember the name of these clubs. They're all torn down now.
0: Mm. Yeah.
1: And then another one was called Gunny's. That was out 17 also. But all those places are gone.
0: Yeah. I guess, you know, that era when it's almost seemed that business had slowed in Savannah and might never pick itself up again, and that's a time period I've talked about quite often on this show. You know, the days all of a sudden when it seemed like Savannah wasn't going to really do anything, and there was no regard of preserving a future. You know, it didn't seem like, what's that going to matter? You know, what's that going to matter one day? It wasn't like anyone stopped and said, no, don't you realize one day this is going to make a difference? This is going to mean something to someone. We ought hold on to all this. You know, and I guess, of course, we have had great fortune with as many places as, you know, are still standing. But I would often tell people if even just 20% of all of the old structures that were taken down still stood here, this place would be twice as magnificent as you deem it now.
2: That's a very much truth. That's a truth of this city. Just as a truth of 2023, Savannah has been arrested. The Georgia Bureau of Investigation kicked in the doors and raided the house. She was one of three. They took her in under Georgia charges, under federal charges, under monetary charges, under all sorts of harassments. Savannah was part of a nonprofit that is helping those that are arrested during any sort of political or social activism. Arrests are being made. People are being put away in their proper places. And a lot of it is over the fact that they want to build this new police city in Georgia. They want to teach military tactics so that they can be played out upon our civilians. This brings a lot of concern. This arrest and raid brings a lot of concern as well. If they are going to just shut down funding for people to be able to be covered in the court of law, then they take away a last avenue of the justice that the country promises. Savannah's been arrested. She's been helping with activism. She's always been a place of activism. Its activists have stirred things up time and time again. This would have been time during the great sit-ins at the lunch counters on Broughton Street. Also would have been a time of the protest and boycott of shopping down on Broughton Street because of those features of segregation. And it turns out that the protest was successful. It had been successful along the way. Protests, like on this day in 1738, when the Common Council removed Thomas Coston from office. He was the first bailiff. He was removed. His behavior unacceptable. His behavior becoming total and absolute, trying to bend people to his will and the things that he wanted, willing to use any means possible. He would barricade people up. He would put them in the stockade in the middle of Percival Square, which is now Wright Square. He was removed, and Henry Parker took his place. He was a little strange as well. Had arrived on the second ship that brought settlers to Savannah. Held office as one of the bailiffs in 1737. They were full of themselves, those bailiffs, a magistrate. They were held in high dignity, more than present day for sure. Everyone was intrigued by his purple gown edged with fur. Almost like a flamboyant cross-dresser in the courts. Good Halloween costume, nonetheless, that's for sure. Served as vice president of the colony for a period. William Stevens was the president. And eventually Henry Parker became the president in 1751. He was hoping to be, because it was a position of power and came with a plenty of benefits. Henry Parker. He was the first settler on the Island of Hope, referred to as Parkersburg once upon a time. John Fallowfield and Noble Jones eventually held property on the island as well. Henry Parker held a great interest in Hutchinson Island. He wanted William Weiss's plantation. It's believed in theory that he had a plan and was part of the scandal when he convinced Alice Riley to kill William and William Weiss. And Richard White was a part of that scandal as well. The two of them, apparently leftovers from the Irish prisoner ship that hit bottom, hit sand bottom out off of Tybee Island, actually it might have been off of Baltimore, but it also could have been off of Tybee Island. I know it's one of those two, maybe coming from Baltimore on its way somewhere and hit a sandbar off of Tybee. They ended up bringing a bunch of those Irish prisoners in. Believed that Richard was trying to defend Alice's honor and character upon putting an end to the wicked William Weiss's soul. Not a man of the best dignity or integrity. And both William and Alice were, Richard and Alice, captured out by Bethesda. They were caught heading towards the Isle of Hope, where Henry Parker had land. The question was, did he have them found? Rid those who hold any evidence of his involvement in acquiring the land on Hutchinson Island? That's to be questioned, to say the least. Was Richard the killer? I don't know. They said he strangled William Weiss. They say that Alice killed William. I don't know. I'm sure Henry didn't get his hands dirty, but somebody. This is a story in the life of William Tondee, also taken from his personal letters as well. And with that, I said back then, thank you, Carrie. Those are all parts of local legends. But yes, those legends certainly quite curious. And that yeah, some of the curiousness of social and political activism back from 1738. But in 2023, Savannah was arrested for social activism. And with that, if her rights are removed and the rights of that nonprofit are removed, then lots of rights for lots of people are bound to be removed as Georgia takes on, with a large approval by council. I'm wondering who buttered who, and who, of course, is doing favors, and who deemed, oh my gosh, I want to stay in office, I better go with the flow. And now a good chance that this police training facility, where they're going to destroy acres of beautiful wilderness, they're just going to tear it all down. Tear out paradise and put up a parking lot, put up a training facility, and beat up your citizens and kill them. No one held accountable for such things. But of course, let's just drive up the costs in the court of law, because that's the best way to beat anybody, right? Us, we're already financially challenged in oh so many ways. And it's amazing how it's the people that contribute to all the nonprofits, just like it's the people that contribute to local community radio, WRUU, right? That's how we survive. You know, every month we're like, oh my gosh, are we going to make it? I don't know, right? I think this one might be, is this the Shanghai? Yeah, this might be. Who is the prophet that should come in our day and age? Where's the one with a message? Who could help to clarify and put it all together so the body shop could fix this wreckage? And we could fix the wreckage of our bodies and our body shops, right? Because you might have access to well-being. I thought you had the right to life, liberty, and the pursuit of happiness. And of course, well-being comes along in that pursuit of happiness. So we're hoping that somehow that's put on the map as well. I don't know which ones are working. I just put them all up to see what was happening. I don't know. They're all on. I don't know what's going on, how they're supposed to work, or what. Here, we'll throw these on too and see. I don't know. I'm trying to figure out something. I don't know if it's in this or if the auxiliary is supposed to be plugged into that. And I thought that that was tuned in for good. And now I got to figure out how to plug the auxiliary line into that, because then that'll set it up that it'll be an auxiliary for all of it. And I didn't get a chance to do that. But hey, I'm going to flash back through time and take you back to 2022, when we were talking of lighter things with Marion May here in the studio. And with that, I'm going to figure out how to get all the other microphones working as well, so conversation can ensue. Beautiful day, hopefully for you too. And we thank Ships of the Sea Museum, a portion of this programming brought to you by Ships of the Sea, the beautiful gardens, the first school for, well, the second school for the black children of the city, or the children of color, whatever the preference is, or socially correct nowadays. The folks with more melanin, that's what I'll say, cuz that's why their skin is darker. Or just take it as that. That's the biological fact.
3: If we could just see each other as people first. Like, why do we need to hate on LGBTQ, trans, black people, women? Just stop. Just see people for human first. Like, you know? I'm just saying, you know, I was thinking about this today. If you go up to an African American person first, they don't want to look at you, they don't want you to see them as black first. They want you to see them as a person and look at their essence and who they are. You know, I'm a non-binary individual, but I like men, okay? But, you know, why do I have to be anything other than me? Exactly. And why do we need to hate on people for loving who they want to? Is it any of my business who you want to sleep with? I knew our man. Right. Slept under yeah. It's a lot. I just think we need to stay out of people's bedrooms, out of their homes. Let people decide what they want to do. It's not my business. Right? I'm just saying. I'm just fed up with people hitting on people and being mean to folks.

0: To be any sort of expert that you are, no, it plugs in some way.
1: There you stand, but we'll take you back a year ago with Marion May, right here on WRUU, some of that old Savannah Magic. And I know that was a huge loss to the landscape, and I would imagine you know that very well, you know, the years that you spent, you know, downtown up in the riverfront district, and then watching how so many things were just torn down over time and, you know, not really much concern for, you know, what they might bring in the future. So then eventually you perform with that ensemble, and then did you start doing things on your own? Like, how'd that go?
2: No more than just street performing. That's about it. And singing in the church.
1: So about 35 years ago, you started street performing. Right. So in the 1980s. Was it the...
2: No, well, let me see. Maybe in the early 90s, maybe.
1: In the early 90s.
2: Yeah, maybe in the early 90s.
1: Started making your way downtown, yeah. And...
2: I'm trying to remember.
1: Just started performing. I know.
2: Things confused.
1: Yeah, no, that's okay. You know, it's a busy life out there. And I know that we really didn't, you know, go over a script or anything. So I know that I'm just kind of like, and they're really sincere questions because I'm curious as well. You know, when you did start performing, say, you were performing on your own, I'd imagine. When you started?
2: Well, when I started out with Walter.
1: With Walter?
2: Yeah.
1: So that was really when the two of you...
2: I started performing with him.
1: So that was after the Savannah Theater experience.
2: Exactly.
1: Okay, so the Savannah Theater experience happened.
2: Yeah.
1: The two of you, you realized that he was your mother's pet in her classroom.
2: Right.

0: so many other things, I just never renewed it. And now I kind of wish I had held on to that, because I know that it's not so easy to get one nowadays with...
1: And I wanted to make a statement. A lot of times when you be down there on that river, you meet people that other musicians, they join in.
0: Nice.
1: And that makes it just that much better. And you can learn from them, too, when they come in and do things with you. And then we get people involved.
0: Yeah.
1: You know, people standing in the crowd.
0: Sure.
1: They'd be nervous. They'd come on in and sing with us, you know. So we try to make it convenient for everybody to join in the party.
0: Yeah, and that's a beautiful thing when you get the audience involved in that capacity. And, you know, they feel like, wow, for a moment I've become the performer and this is what it's like. And it's amazing how many people are terrified, but once they do it, they're like, oh my gosh, that was so great, I'd do that again. And yeah, that's a great gift. And especially, you know, so many people on vacation while you're there. And, you know, that's something that they're going to remember for years to come. It's like, oh my gosh, we went to Savannah and I ended up singing with these guys down on River Street. It was absolutely amazing. And that's something they don't forget for the rest of their lives.
1: And even the children come, and then they started learning how to play the guitar. They started learning how to dance and sing. And they'll come back. Their parents will bring them back maybe 15, 20 years later, and the kids grow up. They just run and grab us and hug us and say that we inspired them to do what they are doing, you know. And so we get a thrill from that, too.
0: Were those moments where you just felt like, wow, we're successful? Like, to me, that's like a measurement of success to have someone say something like that years later. You're like, okay, I'm doing the right thing. I'm going to keep at this. And that is a great gift for both yourself and that person who then comes back. So in those types of experiences, would there be someone like, oh my gosh, you know, I saw you guys and I still been playing all these years later? And then would they get up and play with you again by chance?
1: Sometimes they do. And then one time they had the V8 Summit here, and they didn't allow nobody down on River Street, and nobody was there but me and Walter entertaining the soldiers. And they loved it. doing the V8, I think they called it the V8 Summit. I can't remember what year that was, but man, that was a thrilling thing. We was just down there by ourselves.
0: Oh, I could imagine. Were you still all dressing up back then? I mean, you used to have those great suits and those hats. I loved you always had the glasses that would light up and stuff like that.
1: Exactly, yeah.
0: I loved it. Oh my gosh, I loved it. I would always tell people on my tours, when we finish up, you got nothing to do, go down and sit and listen to those guys. Trust me, that's incredibly well worth it. That's for sure. And then I always felt bad that I was like, well, here I am driving by again. Gosh, I just like to go and hang out over there and perform with them instead. All right, come on, I got to go give this tour. Come on, let's go. You know, but like I just did earlier, we all had our roles in what we did back then, and you know, found our little niches of entertainment. And did the two of you have favorite songs that you like to do? Like, although you went through your repertoire, when particular songs came up, it was like, oh my gosh, yeah, all right, come on, let's go. This is the one.
1: Well, Walter had his favorite song because he was a tenor, and all those deep voice songs, I would do them. So he had his favorite things, too.
0: Yeah. And should we play it?
1: I would back him up, and he would back me up.
0: That's what I love. Like, when I would drive by, just to see the diversity of what you were delivering and how you worked with one another and played off of one another. And I just thought that was superb as well. Should we play him a tune?
1: Sure.
0: Let's play him a tune, give you an idea of what we're talking about. And this one, this is what years, you think?
1: Well, this was recorded in 2014. I could have been before then. I'm not sure. I can't remember nothing.
0: Okay,
1: anymore,
0: let's see.
1: Man, I'm old.
0: Let's see what comes out. I know we're all getting older. Let's see what we got. Where are you? Oh, wait, wrong one. Hold on. Here we go.

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1: And what is up, my patriotic brothers, my saluting sisters, and my extraterrestrial NBs? Last week, we had to hit a bit of a swerve after a certain unnamed internet provider decided they wanted to try to kill me and my John Waters episode, which sadly, kind of had to reschedule for a later date, so don't fret. I won't let any big business kill my filthy episode, even if it turns into me having to censor like 80% of it to meet with the FCC's guidelines. However, this week we are going to be starting something extremely special. It's time to pack up your swim trunks, your sunscreen, your bug repellent, everything that you got, because Cinema Cadence is taking you to summer camp for the next 2 months. That's right, we're going to be exploring the world of summertime, from summer blockbusters to camp films and some new formats in between, because what is summer without some gaming and hanging with friends? And what better way to start summer camp in July than to start with one of the great July summer blockbusters of the 1990s, 1996's Independence Day. But first, I want to start by saying thank you for joining me for the 46th episode, WRUU's audio-based show all about visual-based mediums, Cinema Cadence. It's a show where I, your host, Thomas, guide you through some of history's most revered and reviled films, all accompanied by music from and inspired by Celluloid's great hits and misses. Now, last week, I was joined by my brother in blood and cinema, Kenny. We discussed movie theater snack tier list, worst movie theater experiences, and just talked about movies that we think deserve more love. However, this week, the blog is hot. It's hot as hell, even. I'm here solo dolo. It's seriously so friggin' hot down here. If you're out of town listener, Savannah is melting in front of my very eyes. The Savannah bananas have begun to brown. There's fruit flies. They're swarming all over them. Leopold's is just serving a dairy soup. Not even ice cream anymore. River Street completely evaporated. It's now just street, so go on down to street if you're looking for something to do. It's gone. But like any other hot-ass summer, it's time to go outside. We're going to be making the best of this camp-centric block of movies and music since Cromdar went to camp a year or two ago. Now, we're starting off with a fast-paced, miniature-exploding, Will Smith-punching, practical-effect alien slobberknocker, and arguably one of the few, if only, good films that Roland Emmerich ever made. We're talking about 1996's Independence Day, just in time for, you guessed it, Independence Day. Now, is this a cop-out? Sure, if you're stupid as hell, but to me, I'm super cool, and I knew I was going to hit this one at some point, so what better way? It's time to blow some stuff up and admire Jeff Goldblum's vibes as he travels with a laptop to help save the United States, so without further ado...
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1: Independence Day is a 1996 sci-fi action thriller from certified Big Stuff Go Boom guy Roland Emmerich, a film that features an extremely solid and odd ensemble cast of misfits and politicians as they scramble to defend Earth from invading forces that have found their way toward our little blue marble. We've got spaceship dogfights, we've got Randy Quaid at his most cognizant, we've got Vivica A. Fox going certified baddie mom mode. Pretty much everything you need, especially for that lengthy runtime. So it's kind of incredible how well-paced most of this movie is, despite spinning so many plates, which might be the last good thing anyone could say about most of Roland Emmerich's filmography. No shade to him, but he made a movie about a killer moon. I don't want to call him the B-list Michael Bay, because Michael Bay is the B-list Michael Bay, but he falls somewhere under that umbrella. But y'all know that this is still a radio show, so we're going to spin some tracks. Let's hear the opening needle drop from tonight's film, Independence Day. This is from Athens, Georgia's very own 80s, 90s rock staple, R.E.M. This is It's the End of the World as We Know It, parentheses, and I Feel Fine, close parentheses, which honestly, if you added any more words to that title, it'd be like a mid-2000s metalcore song. So let's hear from Michael Stipe and crew. This is R.E.M.

And welcome back, my celluloid campers. You just heard It's the End of the World as We Know It by REM, followed by the legendary CCR with It Came Out of the Sky. Because nothing says summertime vibes and misunderstood patriotism than the legendary California band that sounds like they came straight from the South, Creedence Clearwater Revival. Seriously, picking nearly any military film made between like the late 60s and early 2000s, and you're bound to hear at least one needle drop from CCR. And we're back to talking and rocking all things Independence Day. Independence Day got its Hollywood premiere on June 25th, 1996, at the now-demolished Mann Plaza Theater in Hollywood. The film got its wide release a week later, on July 3rd, 1996, which means this Friday on July 3rd, 2026, the film is officially 30 years old. That's right, this movie is going to turn 30. Do you feel your bones dissolving into dust? Do your knees feel like cement? Bet you didn't even notice that gray hair you got growing. Yep, you. I'm speaking directly to you right now through the radio. Anyway, get your annual checkup. The film was made on a budget of $75 million and went on to crush the box office with $817.4 million worldwide, making this Roland Emmerich's highest grossing film to date. Fun little fact, Roland Emmerich has made a ton of movies and most of them really aren't great. But he is one of the highest grossing directors of all time by clearing over $4 billion, that's $4 billion with a B, total dollars in box office numbers. Which here at Cinema Cadence, we're kind of more quality over quantity, and money made doesn't really mean anything to me because I'm not a C-suite suit. Say that six times fast. I cannot stress enough, this man made a movie about a killer moon, and this wasn't like 30 years ago. This was like 2 or 3 years ago. Since COVID, this man has directed a movie about the moon that will kill you. Anyway, the movie was written by Emmerich and his early writing partner, Mr. Dean Delvin, who helped pen early Emmerich films like Universal Soldier, Stargate, and eventually Godzilla 98. So I would call that maybe diminishing returns, but hey, you got out there and you did it. Plus, Delvin has had a pretty lengthy career in television, including writing the Fox Kids animated series Godzilla. Cinematography was handled by Carl Walter Lindenlob, who is a frequent collaborator alongside early Emmerich, working on films like Universal Soldier and Stargate. However, he's most famously known in my household as the cinematographer for Gary Marshall's 2007 dramedy Georgia Rule. Shouts out to Miss Cruss on that one. Now, the movie does have a pretty insane cast, from Will Smith and Bill Pullman to Jeff Goldblum and Randy Quaid. Hell, even Mae Whitman makes an early appearance as the president's daughter, Patricia. But that's enough of me yapping. You know this is a music show, and I have to do a segue to keep y'all engaged because it's officially summertime, and since we're talking about Will Smith, you already know we had to do it. Here is the Fresh Prince himself with a little help from the illustrious DJ Jazzy Jeff. This is Summertime.

And welcome back, my Cinema Cadence campers. We just spun some Summertime by Fresh Prince and the DJ Jazzy Jeff, followed by the patriotic anthem This Land Is Your Land by Woody Guthrie. You know, I love to beat a dead horse, but Guthrie is just one of those true blue Americans, and on Independence Day show, I figured I should shout him out. Actually, if you don't know much about old Woody, and I think I've played him once or twice before on the show, he was born in the early 20th century in Oklahoma. His mother was institutionalized while he was young, and he ended up living in a Texas flop house with his father. This would be where Woody's love of country and folk music would truly become his passion. He lived there for nearly a decade before getting married, but that was just in time before the disastrous Dust Bowl would hit in the mid-1930s in Oklahoma and Texas. So like a lot of Okies and Texans at the time, that destruction of the dust storm kind of caused him to start traveling west to start looking for viable work. And by a stroke of luck, he ended up making his way to a local radio station. See, I'm telling you, local radio rocks. He would make a name for himself playing what they dubbed at the time as hillbilly music on the West Coast. There he would meet another famous musician named Will Gear, who some of my older audience may know Mr. Gear as Grandpa Zeb from the Waltons. Fun fact, Will Gear himself was blacklisted for not testifying in Congress during McCarthyism. Both these country musicians were pretty staunch anti-fascist and pro-worker. The two even have a fantastic collaborative album together called Bound for Glory. It's worth listening to just for its historical context and mix of songs and spoken word performances. We try to focus a lot on movies here at Cinema Cadence, but the stories and messages of art can be found in anything from blowing up miniatures of cities or picking on an acoustic guitar in the 30s, 40s, 50s. So these little stories are why I just wanted to make this show. They give you a look at the intersection of history, passion, and art, and that the feelings that we might have now have been shared across time and space. Not to go all crystal mommy on you, but I think we're at our best when we're together. So just like Woody says, there's better days are coming, don't you see? There's a better world coming, don't you see? Now let's talk about explosions. I'm the king of segues. I'm not joking when I said that this movie is all about blowing up small-scaled versions of tons of famous places. The film actually holds the record for most miniature model work to appear in a singular film. The model shop supervisor for Independence Day, Mr. Michael Joyce, believes that more miniatures were used in this film than any other two films combined. So you put two and three together, still ain't got one in this case. But this was made in the moment just before CGI would kind of become the norm for most destruction done at this scale. And because of that shift to digital, it's not hard to believe that Independence Day will probably hold on to that record for a very long time, if not until the end of record time. Speaking of disasters, Roland Emmerich's next film would be an all-American version of everyone's favorite kaiju, Godzilla. Godzilla heads rise up. Now, I remember being young and catching this at the theater with my family. It's definitely a movie. I know everyone likes to hate on it, but there's some things about that movie that kind of stuck with me. But the thing that stuck with me the most, really, is its insane licensed soundtrack. If you're not familiar, they got all kinds of artists and songs on it. Some of them are new tracks made for the movie, some are licensed tracks from the previous years, and some are just remixes of previous songs as well. But there's one that holds a very special place in my heart. It's this insane little remix of Green Day's Brain Stew. And while the song was originally released at the same time as Independence Day back in 1996, it wouldn't make its oddball existence known until 1998 with the release of Emmerich's Godzilla. Which, actually, to all my eagle-eyed viewers, that was kind of hinted at in Independence Day. Dylan, the young son of Vivica A. Fox in the film, he actually pulls out a Ghidorah action figure out of his backpack in the wake of the destruction in Los Angeles. And you know, we love Goji or Kaiju freaks here at Cinema Cadence. But since I will probably never ever cover Emmerich's version of the Atomic Lizard God, this is the insane remix of Green Day's Brain Stew, complete with laser sounds, a horn section, a bunch of Godzilla sound effects layered over it. There's like a triangle in there for some reason. Anyway, enjoy this little musical oddity that is the Godzilla remix of Green Day's Brain Stew.

0: Howdy, campers. How do we feel about that 1-2 punch of Brain Stew, the Godzilla remix by Green Day, followed by that twangy guitar sound of Rumble by Link Ray that actually appears in tonight's film? And like I said earlier, I apologize if that Godzilla version scared any of your pets, but if you're interested in scaring your pets some more, you can always tune in on Thursday nights at 10 o'clock to Festering Decay's Metal Domination. A lot of riffs and a lot of scary sounds coming out of that one. Speaking of Rumble that we just listened to, any of those riffs tingle something in your brain? Well, if you're a certified freak like me and some of the other DJs on this great and beautiful station, it's safe to say that rock weirdos are no stranger to this show. And those rock weirdos happen to be called the Cramps, who drew a lot of inspiration, or just sometimes outright ripped off the riffs from artists like Link Ray, The Shades, and Dawn in the Galaxies. So if you're a fan of the Cramps but haven't checked out some of those artists, go look at their inspiration. You'll learn a lot. And speaking of what inspires, you know what inspires me, friends? This wonderful station and the community that makes it so great. So we're going to put our ear to the ground real quick. We're going to hear some messages from the station and what's going on in the area. I wanted to start by talking about something that's near and dear to me. Since we're doing summer camp episodes, I might as well share some camp news with you. We've got the Young Readers Literacy Camp. The GROW Initiative Georgia is offering a Young Readers Literacy Camp here in Savannah on July 13th through the 17th from 9 a.m. to 1 p.m. each day. Participants will receive daily reading support, free hearing, speech, OT and autism screenings, and nutritious lunches. Opportunities to explore a new language or in free bilingual books are also going to be available, so register or call for more information. That number would be 912-200-7954, and that email address would be info@thegiga.org. That's info@thegiga.org. 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I'll see you guys in a second.
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0: Deeply appreciated. 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We are Savannah Soundings Community Radio with Global Soul. And you're still listening to Cinema Cadence. We're back and we're still talking and rocking Roland Emmerich's 1996 sci-fi blockbuster, Independence Day, while playing a few American-centric tracks to celebrate the 4th of July. Because obviously, look at the date and the name of the movie, I'm going to have to do that. Although I have to admit, the times were pretty different when Independence Day was released. You don't believe me? Well, I actually took quite a few notes, and I compared 1996 America to 2026 America. We're going to run through that list real quick, all right, everybody? Number one, Will Smith had only slapped aliens at this point, and not Chris Rock. Number two, the only people doing millions of dollars of destruction to the White House were invading extraterrestrial forces. Number three, people actually saw Randy Quaid as kind of a hero. Number four, the president was listening to scientists. Number five, President Whitmore is not 1,000 years old. Number six, the president was watching late night talk shows like Letterman instead of trying to get them canceled. Number seven, The military just lets a drunk, crazy guy fly an F-18. However, now they just allow a crazy drunk to command them. Number 8. Nothing in this movie was AI slop. And that's about what I got written down. Also, if you want to know another classic American franchise with no AI slop, Rocky. And Rocky IV features an iconic American track, one that'll make you get up on your feet and dance. So listeners, if you're out there grilling, I need y'all to turn up this track, get to flipping those burgers and rolling those dogs, because this is Living in America by the one and only James Brown. Get on up.

I'm glad to see all my campers return. You just got a double dose of freedom with Living in America by James Brown, followed by Freedom by Jimi Hendrix. James Brown, although born in South Carolina, is a certified staple of Georgian music, having mostly grown up in Augusta and passed away in Atlanta about 20 years ago. Fun fact about James Brown, he was going to be named Joseph James Brown after his father, but the hospital botched his birth certificate and accidentally swapped the first and middle names, thus giving us James Brown. Imagine a world where the King of Soul would be named Joseph Brown. Kind of funny. So speaking of funny, a lot of you may not know that the partnership that the military and Hollywood has gone back quite a while. There's a lot of instances where Hollywood writers and directors will approach the military about making a film using locations or equipment. Surprisingly, the military has signed off on a lot of these films and even worked alongside of them. Fun little cinema fact, the very first Best Picture winner, 1927's Wings, benefited from this partnership. The Department of Defense had originally signed on to work with Emmerich and Devlin on Independence Day. However, once they read the script and saw all the references to Area 51, they immediately noped out and withdrew their support. So if you've watched the movie recently or plan on watching it, you'll notice that a lot of the military elements of Independence Day are kind of all over the place. People's insignia swapping all over the place, hodgepodge of military equipment and locations that don't make sense. However, there's one location in particular I'd like to talk about. And this location sees Will Smith dogfight an alien before getting into an actual fistfight with the alien. And while dragging the alien's limp body across the desert, this was actually shot out in the Great Salt Lake in Utah, Will Smith, while hauling the massive unconscious alien body, shouts, "What the hell is that smell?" That line was completely improv, but it didn't have anything to do with the alien or the stuff that made the alien. Salt Lake is home to tons of brine shrimp that die and decompose quickly, so all of the dirt and dust Will Smith is kicking up just reeks of dead, decaying shrimp. No one told him that it was going to smell like a centuries-old Captain D's being dug up from the ancient earth. So we got a few more tracks for you for tonight's show. Let's take a little listen to the score for tonight's film. This is Firestorm by Nicholas Dodd, who has a long and storied career as a composer and orchestrator. He most recently worked on the new James Bond video game, First Light. Here is Firestorm.

And welcome back, campers. That was Firestorm by Earth Crisis, followed by Firestorm by Nicholas Dodd, followed by The Purple People Eater by one Sheb Woolley. Cool little side story. Sheb Woolley, who sang that iconic track, is also the voice behind an absolutely iconic Hollywood sound. You may know it as the Wilhelm scream that's used in hundreds of movies from Star Wars to Indiana Jones, but Mr. Sheb Woolley was the voice that created that iconic scream. So whenever I hear his music, all I can think of is falling. So speaking of falling, I'm kind of falling into a state of depression, y'all. And you know why that is? It's because my time with you wonderful folks is coming to a close tonight. I'm glad to see so many wonderful faces with us tonight as we kick off Cinema Cadence Summer Camp. This is a fun first week, but campers, your counselor has something very exciting for you next week. Yep, we're flipping the script a little bit. We're going to be taking a look at a different kind of kino, a different kind of peak, a different kind of cinema next week. We're doing our first ever video game episode. And if you're a friend of mine, you know that I love my digital worlds as much as my cinematic ones. Hell, I've got massive leg tattoos dedicated to both The Wicker Man and Bloodborne because something is wrong with me. However, if there's absolutely one video game that I think sums up fun in the sun, that's the legendary franchise headed by none other than this legendary athlete, Tony motherfreaking Hawk, Mr. 900 himself. So get ready to smash your ankles, pop your punk, and try to collect all the letters in the word skate when we talk and

0: 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You're here with me, Rio. The customer isn't always right. And as we always do at the top of the show, we're going to start with that bar recap for this week. I'm here with my guest, Artie. Say what's up.
1: How you doing?
0: I know you didn't work downtown this week.
1: No, I worked on the south side.
0: Yeah. How was it on the south side this week?
1: Old.
0: Old?
1: Okay. Yeah. Different age group.
0: Fair, yeah. Fair enough. This week blew by. It was not that busy. There was a lot of ruckus. You know, there was another girl fight, I think, over the weekend, Friday night.
1: Wow.
0: Yeah, some girls ended up getting tased. So
1: that well, see, that's noteworthy right there. That's something you need to get filmed, too.
0: Yeah, I was where I didn't hear about it until I went downstairs, and someone was like, oh, you missed it. And I was like, mother.
1: Yeah.
0: Effer, you know, like, I can't believe I missed that. Regardless, it was a pretty light week. But all right, so now we're going to take a short break to get some of this station stuff out of the way, and we'll be right back.
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0: All right, we are back. Again, this is The Customer Isn't Always Right. If you're listening, it's probably Wednesday, 8 o'clock, or you might be listening on wru.creek.fm. All right, I'm here with my guest, Artie. Artie, why don't you tell people what you do, what your involvement in the business is,
1: in the industry, I should say. Well, I started off doing a little bit of everything, so I've done everything from serve it to drink it, to provide the information and the entertainment. So right now it's the entertainment side. I got from behind the bar about 20 years ago because I got too big for it. And I like drinking way too much.
0: Yeah, it's a bad place to be. A
1: very bad place. not getting home till 7 o'clock in the morning when the sun comes up. Yeah, so that definitely was something I had to get away from.
0: Yeah, how long do you think you've been in and around?
1: Oh, 28 years. Yeah, still 17.
0: That's a long time.
1: Lied about my age. Oops.
0: Yeah, it's